0: simple, but he's trying to be elegant. He can't quite be as elegant as Don Quixote, but he does try.
1: And we now hear Don Quixote by Richard Strauss. Carter Bray and Cynthia Phelps are the soloists, and Bernard Haitink conducts the New York Philharmonic.

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0: I'm Elliot Forrest, and it is my pleasure to welcome you to the next broadcast of the radio series from the Chamber Music Society of Lincoln Center, David Finkel and Wuhan Artistic Directors. Now in its 56th season, the Chamber Music Society is one of the world's leading chamber music presenters. From its home in New York's Alice Tully Hall, on tour and on recordings, the Chamber Music Society delivers dazzling performances by virtuosic musicians to countless devoted listeners. We'll enjoy a feast of exquisite wind works on today's program, including transporting quintets by Jacques Ibert and Paul Tafanel, and the witty, wise Nonette for Winds and Strings by Bohuslav Martinu. We spoke with David Finkel, co-artistic director of the Chamber Music Society, about the varied wind works featured on this program.
1: On today's broadcast, we put a spotlight on the Woodwind Quintet, the special combination of flute, oboe, clarinet, bassoon, and horn. Composers had experimented with different combinations of these instruments in chamber music for much of the 18th century. But it was Anton Reicha, an early Romantic Paris-based Czech composer, flutist, and pedagogue, who consolidated these five instruments as a coherent ensemble with the dozens of works he wrote for this combination. Reicha was a skilled teacher to many great composers of the 19th century, and through his efforts, knowledge of the wind quintet's potential spread across Europe. The second work we hear on today's broadcast, the 1876 Quintet in G Minor by French flutist Paul Tafanel, is a perfect example of high romantic wind quintet writing. Over the course of three stirring movements, Tafanel combines the frolicking, spirited lightness of earlier wind quintets with a sense of drama and harmonic progression that brings to mind the contemporaneous symphonic writing of Johannes Brahms. Unlike more homogeneous ensembles like the string quartet, the mechanisms for sound production across the five instruments in a woodwind quintet are very different. Though the ensemble can make a wonderful blended choral sound, each instrument is also able to pop out in a totally unique way. In the 20th century, many composers began to embrace the great diversity of timbres found in the wind quintet. In the first work featured on today's program, three short pieces for wind quintet by French composer Jacques Ibert from 1930, the composer writes appealing tonal music with a bustling, somewhat chaotic quality that speaks to his life in the turbulent 20th century. The instruments all present different characters who take on contrasting roles in an engaging, effervescent story. The second piece in the collection features a sublime flute and clarinet duet, and the finale is a playful dance that one could imagine hearing in a Paris music hall. To close the program, we'll hear a woodwind quintet join forces with four string players for Bohuslav Martinu's Nonette for Strings. It's one of his very last pieces, and, like much of his music, features a beguiling blend of humor and sincere feeling. Mixed wind string groups, and especially ensembles like this one, in which the winds outnumber the strings, have inherent instrumental balance challenges. Wind and brass instruments can be loud. Luckily, Martinu orchestrates his nonette in an artful manner that allows every voice to come through. It doesn't hurt that, in this performance, you'll hear wonderful, sensitive musicianship from our CMS wind players, and of course, our string players can also hold their own. The combination is spectacular and provides an exciting finish to this celebration of winds.
0: Thank you, David. The program begins with a short piece that Jacques Ibert wrote for wind quintet in 1930. His three short pieces are typical of his delightful style, and they speak to the energy and rambunctious spirit of the 1920s in Paris. Now, from the Chamber Music Society of Lincoln Center, here are Soyeon Kim, flutist, Stephen Taylor, oboe, Tommaso Longwich, clarinetist, Mark Goldberg, bassoon, Eric Reed, horn, with three short pieces for wind quintet by Jacques Ibert.

We just heard Soyeon Kim, flute, Stephen Taylor, oboe, Tommaso Longwich, clarinet, Mark Goldberg, bassoon, Eric Reed, horn, all playing three short pieces for Wind Quintet by Jockey Bear in a performance from the Chamber Music Society of Lincoln Center. We've got another Wind Quintet coming up in a moment on this Chamber Music Society broadcast. It's music by Paul Toffanel, a late romantic flutist and composer who later in his life became a very important flute pedagogue at the Paris Conservatory. He wrote his Wind Quintet in 1876 so he could submit it to a composing competition, which he won with little debate. Now we'll hear it from the Chamber Music Society of Lincoln Center. Here are Damari McGill, flute, Yuri Valentin, oboe, Romy de Guise-Langlois, clarinetist, Elena Katz, bassoon, and Hugo Valverde, horn, with the Wind Quintet in G minor by Paul Toffanel.

0: We just heard the music of Paul Tafanel, his Wind Quintet in G minor, performed by Damari McGill, flute, Yuri Valentin, oboe, Romy de Gislingois, clarinet, Elena Katz, bassoon, and Hugo Valverde, horn, from the Chamber Music Society of Lincoln Center on the WFMT Radio Network.
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0: I'm Elliot Forrest. On the second half of this program, we'll hear the whimsical nonet for winds and strings by Bohuslav Martineau. We spoke with horn player David Bird Morrow about what makes this a unique piece in the chamber music repertoire.
2: When you're listening to Martineau's nonet, the one thing that, you know, now that I think about it, that's really special is that it tells a complete story in actually a relatively short period of time. You're taken through a pretty large arc of character and mood throughout each movement, and every instrument has a say. He uses the instruments really well. You know, it's elegant the way that the economy of, you know, it's never too heavy, never too chaotic. It's always very clear, the music that he's getting across, which is, it's no small feat when you have that much potential noise.
0: Thank you, David. We'll listen for those elegantly balanced lines in this piece of large ensemble chamber music. From the Chamber Music Society of Lincoln Center, here are Tara Helen O'Connor, flute, James Austin Smith, oboe, Sebastian Manns, clarinet, Mark Goldberg, bassoon, David Bird Morrow, horn, Alexander Sitkabetsky, violinist, Paul Neubauer, violist, Dimitri Atapin, cellist, and Blake Hinson, double bass, with the nonet for winds and strings by Bohuslav Martineau.

We just heard the Nonet for Winds and Strings by Bohuslav Martineau in a performance from the Chamber Music Society of Lincoln Center. That concludes our program for today. Join us for our next Chamber Music Society broadcast. We'll hear a collection of diverse works by 20th and 21st century American composers, including a serene vocalise by André Previn, Wynton Marsalis's New Orleans-inspired string quartet at the Octoroon Balls, and the stirring String Quartet No. 2 by John Adams. Here's a preview.

0: Just a sample of the music you'll hear on next week's broadcast. I'm Elliot Forrest. Thanks so much for listening. 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

0: The Inescu Octet has so much happening, and the intensity of the piece is constant. I'm not really sure there's a way to prepare for that. You just kind of jump in to the deep end, and you just have to sink or swim. It really takes 8 people being fully committed to that experience and to the immediacy of it, and to the possibility of things happening, and you just go for it. And I think we kind of did that. It's a live performance. That's how it goes.
1: That's violinist Chad Hoops talking about George Ionescu's monumental octet for strings. The Romanian composer wrote it in 1900 when he was just 19. And what he achieved is an intimate symphony for 8 virtuoso players. We'll soon hear Chad Hoops in a stunning performance of the octet in this musical hour from the Santa Fe Chamber Music Festival. I'm Kerry Frumkin, and I'm very glad to have you along for a program that begins with a piece we don't often find in a chamber music setting. Most summer Saturdays at 5, the Santa Fe Chamber Music Festival presents concerts of Baroque music. At the nearby Santa Fe Opera, performances usually start closer to 8, and that allows the festival to occasionally invite members of the opera orchestra to participate in works for larger forces. Works such as Bach's Violin Concerto in A Minor.
2: It's really Bach at his finest in a lot of ways.
1: Violinist Joe Link is a founding member of the acclaimed Dover Quartet. And since 2025, he's also the concertmaster of the Cleveland Orchestra.
2: Man, it's really a great piece. And it's really difficult stylistically to give it, unless you go into a super romantic interpretation of Baroque music. If you're trying to keep that to a minimum, you have to use other things to make it expressive. As 21st century violinists and musicians, we use a lot of other tools. And it can be, vibrato, obviously, we talk about its relationship in performance practice and period performance, bow pressure, bow speed, richness of sound, harmonic appreciation, how you move through progressions. It's very, very different in what you stress. Oftentimes in Baroque music, people like to stress dissonances and different kind of in a classical phrasing structure. So it's been fun. It's been really fun to also play with the wonderful guys that they brought in from the opera. And it's very easy to come and play a staple that everybody knows. Everyone can sit down and lay it down. It sounds pretty good. But to actually be seeking, trying to do something special and unique with it is really nice, and they've been wonderful. So yeah, really enjoying this opportunity and relishing in it.
3: One of the wonderful things about Bach as an artist and as a creator is that each of us can see our own image in Bach's music if we decide to take the time to explore it.
1: For this performance, the harpsichord player is Paolo Bourdignon.
3: Whether it's an instrumental piece for a coffee house like this violin concerto, those things can tell me something about myself, and they can tell me about the world that I live in, even though they were written in the case of this piece, the 1730 or so. His harmonic language and his contrapuntal explorations are unparalleled in their complexity and in what they can reveal about the fabric of music as a metaphor for life. His music deeply, deeply repays revisiting and revisiting and revisiting and revisiting.
1: From the Santa Fe Chamber Music Festival, here is the Violin Concerto in A Minor, BWV 1041 by Bach. It's to be played for us by violin soloist Joe Link in collaboration with an ensemble of Santa Fe Opera Orchestra musicians and harpsichordist Paolo Bourdignon.

0: The Violin Concerto in A Minor, BWV 1041 by Bach. He wrote it around 1730, and some say Bach himself was the soloist during a performance at the Café Zimmermann in Leipzig. For this Santa Fe Chamber Music Festival performance, the soloist was Joel Link, and his collaborators were members of the Santa Fe Opera Orchestra with Paolo Bordignon at the harpsichord. I'm Kerry Frumkin. 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You can learn more at santafechambermusic.org. We're coming to you from the Lensic Performing Arts Center in Santa Fe, New Mexico, over the WFMT radio network. We come now to a rarely performed octet by the Romanian violinist, conductor, and composer George Enescu. Music that's been called an intimate symphony for eight virtuoso players. By the time he wrote it, at the age of 18 or 19, Enescu had already played in Viennese orchestras conducted by Brahms, and he had studied with Massenet and Fauré in Paris, where his circle included Saint-Saëns and Ravel. It's hard not to think about Mendelssohn and his miraculous teenage octet. But beyond their youth, there's very little point in making further comparisons. What Enescu accomplishes with a contingent of two string quartets together is very different and very powerful. Mark Nykrug, the pianist and composer who is also the Santa Fe Chamber Music Festival's artistic director, says that Enescu drew inspiration from his great idol in composition, Berlioz.
1: Berlioz wrote these massive, long pieces for hundreds of people to play. And the idea that Enescu would then write an octet would make one wonder, what is he going to do with this? How does that become anything like what he idolizes? And he managed to do exactly that. He composes a monumental piece which seems at all times to be trying to break out of its own form and become something huge, like a Berlioz gigantic symphony, and yet it remains a string octet with this sonority of much more than a chamber ensemble.
0: The octet is in four movements, which Enescu presents as one continuous event. All eight parts are complex and demand great players. In this Santa Fe Chamber Music Festival performance, we have the good fortune to have as our players Chad Hoops and Ida Kavafian, Adam Burnett Hart and James Thompson, all playing the violin. Milena Parra van der Stadt and Pierre Lapointe playing viola, and Eric Kim and Brooke Speltz playing cello. The Octet in C Major, Opus 7 by Enescu.

0: That's the String Octet in C Major, Opus 7, by George Ionescu. The players were Chad Hoops, Ida Gavafian, Adam Burnett Hart, and James Thompson, violins. Milena Paro van der Staat and Pierre Lapointe, violas. And Eric Kim and Brooke Speltz, cellos. And that brings to a close this musical hour from the Santa Fe Chamber Music Festival. I'm Kerry Frumkin. I thank you very much for your company. And I look forward to seeing all of you here soon in Santa Fe. This Santa Fe Chamber Music Festival broadcast is made possible by generous underwriting from the City of Santa Fe Arts and Culture Department and by the festival supporters. 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

0: 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With Matt Killam, Gretchen DeBacker, I'm Kevin Mullen. 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

0: Mozart called the pipe organ the king of instruments, but its power is not in decibels alone, but rather its ability to enrich 600 years of repertoire, draw on a unique palette of tone colors, and provide an often unimaginable sonic experience. 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
5: Live from NPR News in Washington, I'm Dave Mattingly. Iranian-backed Houthi rebels in Yemen say they've attacked two Saudi oil tankers in the Red Sea with missiles and drones. The Saudi state news agency reports at least one tanker was hit and set on fire. There's no word on any casualties. The attacks came hours after President Trump warned the U.S. would bomb or destroy an Iranian bridge or power plant anytime Iran attacks a ship in the Strait of Hormuz. The man convicted of trying to kill writer Salman Rushdie is on trial again, this time in federal court. NPR's Ryan Lucas says this latest trial is taking place in Buffalo, New York.
6: The defendant, Hadi Mattar, was convicted in state court last year and sentenced to 25 years in prison for stabbing Salman Rushdie on stage at an event in 2022. Now Mattar is on trial in a federal case on terrorism charges. Prosecutors allege that Mattar attacked Rushdie on behalf of Iran and Hezbollah, the Lebanese militant group that the U.S. considers a terrorist organization. Decades ago, Iran's leader issued a fatwa calling for Rushdie's death over his 1988 novel, The Satanic Verses. In the 2022 attack, Rushdie was stabbed multiple times while delivering a lecture at an event in New York State. He survived, but was left blind in one eye. Ryan Lucas, NPR News, Washington.
5: This is NPR News from Washington. Peptide therapies promoting wellness and longevity will be under scrutiny this week as advisors to the Food and Drug Administration consider whether to lift restrictions on them. The industry is pushing for the changes, as NPR's Will Stone reports.
7: These peptides are not FDA approved and have not undergone large, rigorous trials in humans, but they've become wildly popular in the wellness space, making wide-ranging claims. For the last few years, compounding pharmacies have been prohibited from making some of the most popular ones. Industry groups like the American Academy of Peptide Medicine are urging the government to lift those restrictions. Lee Rosebush leads that group.
8: This isn't a fringe position. It's where the American public already is.
7: But FDA's own scientists are recommending the restrictions stay in place, saying there's not enough data on safety or effectiveness to greenlight their production. The expert committee will ultimately vote on 7 peptides. Will Stone, NPR News.
5: Tropical storm warnings remain in effect along areas of the Louisiana and Texas coastlines because of Bertha. The storm made landfall yesterday about 65 miles east of New Orleans before moving back into the Gulf. It's expected to move inland again today before dissipating over Texas sometime tomorrow. Bertha has led to some beach closures along the Gulf. Top sustained winds are at 45 miles per hour. I'm Dave Mattingly in Washington.
4: Well, you are listening to Morning Edition here on FM 91. Coming up next on the program, House Republicans passed a number of pieces of legislation this week, including money for the Pentagon and a budget plan to fund the Iran war. We'll have the details next. Your FM 91 in your Money Matters, the Dow Jones Industrial Average closed trading at 52,218, down 6 points. NASDAQ closed at 25,690, losing 146 points. And this morning, one U.S.

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2: Hundreds of thousands of Haitian nationals living in the U.S. could face deportation as soon as next week. 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
5: Live from NPR News in Washington, I'm Dave Mattingly. No casualties are reported after two Saudi oil tankers in the Red Sea came under attack today by Iranian-backed Houthi rebels. The Saudi state news agency says at least one tanker was hit and caught fire. Speaking in Manila, Secretary of State Marco Rubio called on the Houthis to stop and said Iran is still not ready to make a deal it can live by. A new bridge linking Detroit with Windsor, Ontario is set to open to traffic next week. A ribbon cutting is scheduled tomorrow. But President Trump's latest tariff threat against Canada led to U.S. officials being uninvited, as Quinn Kleinfelter with member station WDET reports.
6: The Gordie Howe International Bridge spans one of the busiest border crossings in the U.S. Canada paid to build it, expecting to recover the funds from toll revenues, but its planned June opening was delayed as President Trump said he could get a better deal for the U.S., splitting net toll revenue with Canada for 15 years. This week, President Trump announced new 50% tariffs on some Canadian products, and U.S. officials are no longer invited to what was originally a joint ceremonial bridge opening. But Trump is expected to campaign in the Metro Detroit area Monday, the same day traffic officially begins flowing across the bridge. For NPR News, I'm Quinn Kleinfelter in Detroit.
5: This is NPR News from Washington. The man who admitted to fatally shooting Minnesota's former House Speaker, Melissa Hortman, and her husband, Mark, will be sentenced today. Vance Belter is expected to receive two consecutive life sentences, followed by 40 years in prison as part of a plea agreement. It was announced by the Justice Department last month. That deal included a possible death penalty being dropped. Electric vehicle maker Tesla is reporting higher earnings in the latest quarter, but billions of dollars worth of spending during the period cut into the company's profitability, as NPR's John Ruwitch reports.
7: Tesla sold more than 480,000 electric vehicles last quarter, up 25% year on year. And its revenues came in strong, too, growing by a similar percentage to hit $28 billion. But the company spent nearly $6 billion during the quarter, mostly on efforts to develop artificial intelligence and Optimus humanoid robots. Tesla reported a drop in net income and earnings per share that missed expectations by a lot. The company's share price fell by as much as nearly 5% in after-hours trading. Tesla CEO Elon Musk was bullish on an analyst call about the earnings, but he sounded cautious notes around Tesla's development of robo-taxis and humanoid robots, saying the safety concerns are keeping the taxi rollout in check and the technical challenges of developing autonomous robots are complex. John Ruwitch, NPR News.
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4: Well, you are listening to your NPR News right here on FM 91. Coming up next on the program, we're going to profile the former military chief who is shaking up Israeli politics as he challenges Benjamin Netanyahu for Israel's premiership. Now, in your money matters, the Dow Jones Industrial Average closed trading at 52,218, down 6 points. NASDAQ closed at 25,690, losing 146 points. And this morning, one U.S. dollar buys $1.41 Canadian and 88 euro cents. Your forecast, mostly sunny skies expected for us today. We should have afternoon highs in the upper 70s and clear and cool overnight with lows in the upper 50s. We're currently at 55 degrees in Toledo. 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
1: Hundreds of thousands of Haitian nationals living in the U.S. could face deportation as soon as next week. 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
4: Every family has a story, and for some, that story includes the struggle against opiate addiction. 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

0: dramatically. President Trump says an agreement signed with Saudi Arabia for a civilian nuclear program does not allow for uranium enrichment. Trump also writes on Truth Social the deal calls for the Saudis to normalize relations with Israel through the Abraham Accords. Separately, Iranian-backed Houthi rebels in Yemen say they attacked two Saudi oil tankers in the Red Sea today with missiles and drones. There are no reports of casualties. In Arizona, Amish Shah has won the Democratic primary in the state's first congressional district. Wayne Shutsky with member station KJZZ in Phoenix says Shah will face a former NFL kicker in the November elections.
1: The Associated Press called the race for Shah, a doctor and former state lawmaker, over Marlene Galan Woods, a former Republican and journalist who was backed by the Democratic National Campaign Committee and U.S. Senator Mark Kelly. Shah, a prolific door knocker, said his ability to connect with voters led to the victory.
2: That, to me, is the core of what we do. Center the voter and make sure that they know how much we care.
1: Shah also won the 2024 primary, but lost to Republican Congressman David Schweikert. This year, Shah will face former NFL kicker Jay Feely, who is endorsed by President Trump, in the general election. For NPR News, I'm Wayne Shutsky in Phoenix.
0: This is NPR News. Tropical storm Bertha is expected to come ashore in Texas today and dissipate as it moves farther inland. Bertha made landfall yesterday about 65 miles east of New Orleans before heading back out into the Gulf and hugging the coastline. Its top sustained winds are 45 miles per hour. An independent autopsy did not reveal a cause of death for an 18-year-old whose body was found after a boat trip with friends in Mississippi on July 4th. Tierra Jackson with Mississippi Public Broadcasting has more on the death of Nolan Wells.
3: Attorney Ben Crump, who has been representing Wells' family, presented the results of the independent autopsy conducted by Washington, D.C. forensic pathologist Dr. Roger Mitchell. Crump says Mitchell's findings were limited because they received the body after the initial autopsy in Mississippi.
4: For these reasons, this pathologist cannot rule out if any intervening non-accidental factors contributed to or caused the death of Nolan Wells.
3: Autopsy and toxicology results by authorities in Mississippi have not been released. For NPR News, I'm Tierra Jackson in Jackson, Mississippi.
0: The Boston Red Sox winning streak has ended at 15 games after a 5-1 loss to the Baltimore Orioles. I'm Dave Mattingly in Washington.
5: You're listening to Morning Edition right here on FM 91. Coming up next on the program, House Republicans passed a number of pieces of legislation this week, including money for the Pentagon and a budget plan to fund the Iran war. The details next. And your money matters. The Dow Jones Industrial Average closed trading at 52,218, down 6 points. The Nasdaq closed at 25,690, losing 146 points. And this morning, one U.S. dollar buys $1.41 Canadian and 88 euro cents. Your forecast looks like mostly sunny skies expected today. We should have afternoon highs in the upper 70s. Clear and cool overnight tonight. Lows in the upper 50s. Currently at 57 degrees in Toledo. This is Morning Edition on listener-supported FM 91. Time is 34 minutes past 8.
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7: 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I'm Michelle Martin in Washington, D.C.
8: And I'm A. Martinez in Culver City, California. The House is on its way out the door for a month-long break right after sending a few big pieces of legislation to the Senate, including some of President Trump's priorities.
7: The Senate is in Washington for one more week, and even though both chambers are controlled by Republicans, they've been struggling to coordinate recently.
8: NPR congressional reporter Eric McDaniel is in the studio to tell us

Adjustable Wrench, music of Michael Torque, performed by the London Symphony Orchestra under the baton of Kent Nagano. Well, good morning. Thank you for joining me for Morning Classics. I'm Mickey Miller. Next, let's hear some music of Heitor Villa-Lobos. This is his harmonica concerto. The Leipzig Radio Symphony Orchestra welcomes harmonica soloist Robert Bonfiglio, conducted by Fabio Luisi.

Applause for Robert Bonfiglio with the Leipzig Radio Symphony Orchestra. Who doesn't love a three-movement harmonica solo first thing in the morning? Good morning. Thank you for joining me for Morning Classics. I'm Mickey Miller. That was music of Heitor Villa-Lobos, conducted by Fabio Luisi. We'll continue with a bit more traditional music. This is Hamlet Concerto Overture, performed by the Rhineland-Pfalz State Philharmonic, under the baton of Ole Schmidt.

We heard music of Niels Wilhelm Gade. That was his Hamlet concert overture, rather, performed by the Rheinland-Pfalz State Philharmonic. Ole Schmidt conducted. Next, we'll hear a partita for woodwind quintet. This is music by Irving Fine.

0: We heard Urine's Wind Quintet perform music of Irving Fine. That was Partita for Woodwind Quintet. Well, thank you for joining me for this hour of Morning Classics. I'm Mickey Miller. 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A look ahead at your weather for the day. Expect mostly sunny skies with afternoon highs in the upper 70s. Clear and cool overnight tonight with lows in the upper 50s. Expect partly sunny skies tomorrow with highs in the upper 70s, and then sunny and warmer on Saturday with highs in the lower 80s.
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3: 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With Matt Killam, Gretchen DeBacker, I'm Kevin Mullen. 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

We heard applause for the Bandoneon Concerto, written and performed by Astor Piazzolla. Manos Hadzidakis led the Athens Colors Orchestra. That's music similar to an accordion, but so important in the history of tango. We'll continue with music by Morton Gould. This is the West Point Symphony for band. Cincinnati Wind Symphony is led by Eugene Corporan.

Eugene Corporan led the Cincinnati Wind Symphony. We heard West Point Symphony for Band, music by Morten Gould. Next, we'll hear Mysterious Mountain. This is Allan Hovhaness's second symphony, performed under the baton of John Williams by the London Symphony Orchestra.

0: We heard the London Symphony Orchestra perform music of Alan Hovhaness, John Williams led Symphony No. 2, Mysterious Mountain. Well, thank you for joining me for this hour of Morning Classics. I'm Mickey Miller. A look ahead at your weather. We'll expect mostly sunny skies today with afternoon highs in the upper 70s. Clear and cool overnight with lows in the upper 50s. And then partly sunny skies expected tomorrow. Highs in the upper 70s. We'll have sunny and warmer weather on Saturday with highs in the lower 80s. And on Sunday, I hope you'll join us once again for FM 91 On the Road. 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

The Florida State University Symphony performed music of Ellen Tafe-Svilek. That was Millennium Fantasy. Alexander Jimenez conducted with pianist Jeffrey Beagle soloing. Next, we'll hear music of Vincenzo Tomasini. This is The Good-Humored Ladies. Cleveland Orchestra is conducted by Lewis Lane.

The Good-Humored Ladies, music of Vincenzo Tomasini, performed by the Cleveland Orchestra under the baton of Lewis Lane. We'll keep this next one with an Ohio organization. This is the Cincinnati Pops Orchestra. They'll perform Howard Hanson's Marymount Suite under the direction of Eric Kunzel.

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1: Well, that is all the time we have for Morning Classics today. Thanks so much for joining me. I'm Mickey Miller. Look ahead at your weather. Expect mostly sunny skies today, with afternoon highs in the upper 70s. Clear and cool overnight, with lows in the upper 50s. Then partly sunny skies expected tomorrow, with highs in the upper 70s. Should be sunny and warmer on Saturday, with highs in the lower 80s. And then we'll hope to see you with us on Sunday at Live from FM 91 on the Road. 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

Hello there, and welcome to Exploring Music. This is Bill McLaughlin. Our theme this week, Get the Picture. Lots of music inspired by painting. We're going to start today with the music of Max Reger. In 1911, Reger was appointed music director of the court orchestra in Meiningen. This was a famous and wonderful orchestra which had given the premiere of Brahms IV not very many years before, and Reger decided that he needed to announce his arrival with a significant piece for the orchestra, a tone poem. In fact, four tone poems based on the paintings of a man named Böcklin. That's B-O with an umlaut, C-K-L-I-N. Arnold Böcklin, born in Basel in Switzerland, 1827. His works are not so well known today, but they had a powerful influence on those late romantics like Reger and also Rachmaninoff, as we'll see a little later in the program. The first gives us, in German, Der Geigenden Eremit, which is something like the fiddling hermit. I've seen this painting, and it looks more to me like a monk in his cell. Maybe the cell is in the mountain. And he is indeed playing the violin, which you'll hear in this piece. The second movement, Im Spiel der Wellen, is the play of the waves. We have a couple of nirads, and here come the centaur tritons, or whatever they are, looking for a kind of heavy-duty entertainment. So a lot of fun going on in that one. And then we come to the third painting, and the third piece of music based upon the painting. My score here reads, Die Toteninsel, which is the Isle of the Dead. Now, the painter Böcklin, when he made this painting, simply called it Ein stiller Platz, a quiet place. But we see a man dressed in white being conveyed in a small boat toward an island which is crowned with cypress trees. It may be Charon crossing the river Styx to Hades. In any case, this painting got inside the imagination of at least two composers I can think of. We're going to hear now the four tone poems after Arnold Böcklin by Max Reger. Nemi Järvi conducts the Royal Concertgebouw Orchestra.

We heard four tone poems after Arnold Böcklin, music of Max Reger. The Royal Concertgebouw Orchestra was conducted by Nemi Järvi in those performances. You're tuned into Exploring Music, and this week we're exploring the theme, Get the Picture, listening to music inspired by paintings. Drop us a line, let us know how you like the show. You can write to us via our website, which is exploringmusic.org. Max Reger's pieces, including that third piece of music based upon the painting, The Isle of the Dead, were composed in 1913. Just 4 years before that, the same subject matter caught the attention of Rachmaninoff. Interesting, this same painter, whose work we barely know of today, Arnold Böcklin, influenced so strongly these two very interesting composers. And Rachmaninoff also made an orchestral piece called The Isle of the Dead. I don't know what it is in Rachmaninoff's character, but you find almost a fascination with death, which keeps showing up even in the biggest display pieces. Some of the wonderful pieces right at the end of his life, like the Rhapsody or the Theme of Paganini or the Symphonic Dances, surprise you because you turn a corner and then all of a sudden you hear the orchestra chanting at you, Dies Irae, Dies Ila, this ancient chant from the Latin Mass for the Dead in some of his merriest music and in also The Isle of the Dead, which we're about to hear performed now by Eugene Ormandy and the Philadelphia Orchestra. Music of Sergei Rachmaninoff after Arnold Böcklin's painting, The Isle of the Dead.

with a final prayer for the dead, the hymn Dies Irae, Dies Illa, quoted, Sergei Rachmaninoff brings down the curtain on his Isle of the Dead, an orchestral tone poem based on the painting of Arnold Berkling. This was a performance by the Philadelphia Orchestra under Eugene Ormandy. And I know I have some prejudice since I used to play with that band a million years ago, but Ormandy gave the first performance of the symphonic dances with the Philadelphia Orchestra, and I always felt that he and they had a tremendous empathy for that music. That comes from an RCA recording also with the Second Symphony. They're worth listening to. And now, I really think after two versions of the Isle of the Dead, we better find a happier isle with which to conclude our musical program. Fortunately, one comes our way via two French artists, the painter Watteau and the composer Claude Debussy. Here is Debussy's L'Île Joyeuse, based on a painting of Watteau. Jean-Yves Thibaudet plays the piano for us now.

That's music to lift the spirits. Claude Debussy, the piece is called L'Île Joyeuse, the Joyous Isle, based on a painting of Watteau, and that was what we needed to clear the air after hearing the Isle of the Dead of Rachmaninoff and Max Reger, two versions for orchestra. We are pursuing the theme this week, Get the Picture. Lots of music inspired by paintings. In tomorrow's program, we're going to conclude with the most famous set of musical pictures ever made, Mussorgsky's. And we're going to hear two versions, the original version for solo piano played by Ashkenazi and a virtuoso performance by the Chicago Symphony under Sir George Schulte. So don't miss tomorrow's conclusion to Get the Picture. Meantime, stay right where you are.

0: 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Our production assistants are Ella Pinsloop, Eric Opland, Adela Skoronsky, and Weston Williams. Rebecca Neistat is the WFMT production and syndication manager. 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I'm Bill McLaughlin. 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
6: This is Bird Note. When wildlife conservationist Olya Weekly was a little kid, she noticed something incredible from her apartment window.
7: I was born and raised in Ukraine, and we were living on the third floor, and in the corner of our window in the kitchen, every year, house martins came and made a mud nest.
6: House martins are a kind of swallow that breed across much of Europe. They construct an enclosed nest from mud and spit, often under the eaves of homes and city buildings.
7: And my grandma would be furious because they would just make a whole big mess on the glass. And she would grumble about it and be like, oh, these darn house martins. But at the same time, we both would be glued to them and watching the parents come and feed the babies and seeing the little yellow baby mouths sticking out. And then eventually we could see each one of them leave the nest and then we would wait for them to come back the next year.
6: Today in Arizona, Olya leads the Nest Box program at Tucson Bird Alliance, which designs nest boxes for desert birds and helps people create nesting opportunities at home.
7: It's super special to be able to sit and watch their behaviors in the nest box, on an open cup nest, even in the window of your third floor apartment.
6: For Bird Note,

Your 1 o'clock shuffle for this Thursday afternoon. We began with the overture to an opera by Wolfgang Mozart. That was the overture to The Marriage of Figaro. That was followed by the first movement from the Hero's Symphony of Philip Glass. And we finished up there with music of Sergei Prokofiev, The Love for Three Oranges March. Good afternoon. Welcome to Afternoon Classics. I'm Brad Cresswell. We have a concerto for two mandolins and orchestra for you now. This is Ugo Orlandi, the mandolin soloist here on FM 91.

Concerto for Two Mandolins and Viola by Antonio Maria Giuliani. That was the Venetian soloist performing with mandolin soloist Ugo Orlandi. Up next, we have music from Siegfried, the opera by Richard Wagner, is performed by Eight Horns, the Bayreuth Hornists, here on FM 91.

A Fantasy on the Opera Siegfried by Richard Wagner. We heard the 8 Bayreuth Hornists here on FM 91.

From the Symphony No. 2, titled The Four Seasons, we heard Summer, music of Henry Hadley. 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In our weather for this afternoon, sunny skies, a high near 78, mostly clear tonight, a low around 58, then mostly sunny for your Friday, tomorrow, a high near 79, and for Saturday, sunny skies with a high near 84. 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

Your 2 o'clock shuffle for this Thursday afternoon. We began with pianist Laura Downs and Libby Larson's Bloom, written in 2018. After that, we heard variations on the traditional song Sakura Sakura from Anakiko Myers, violinist, along with pianist Reiko Uchida. That's music arranged by Gene Pritzker. And finally, we had Giorni Dispari, or Odd Days, by Ludovico Einaudi. That was the ensemble La Pietà with their violinist founder, Angel Dubot. We continue Afternoon Classics with a Faust fantasy. This is music by Pablo Sarasate, based on the opera Faust by Charles Gounod. This is the ensemble with violinist Yang Wei Yang performing here on FM 91.

The Faust Fantasy by Pablo de Sarasate, featuring violinist Tiamo Yang. That's based on themes from the opera Faust by Charles Gounod.

Miniatures by William Grant Still, performed by the Calico Winds here on FM 91. We'll finish out the program with the Concert Royal No. 11 by Francois Couperin. This is Musica Ad Rem.

Music by Francois Couperin. We heard the Concert Royal number 11 from the Musica Ad Rhenum Ensemble. In our weather for tonight, mostly clear, a low around 58. Mostly sunny tomorrow, a high near 79. And for your Saturday, sunny skies with a high near 84. 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

0: 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I'm Kevin Mullen, alongside
1: Gretchen Dubacker.
2: Matt Killam. Good job, Gretchen.
1: Thank you.
0: Yeah. You know, sometimes I say alongside, sometimes I just, you know, I kind of a comma.
2: We're
0: exists.
2: Off and running.
0: Yeah, it's great. The intro to the show is something that we haven't talked about yet. We're, you know, a month in, and I know I've sent a message to the person that created that for us, but I want to take a moment just on the show to kind of talk about the origin of that, mm-hmm. And also just give a huge shout out and a thank you. Jamil Aussie, an incredibly talented producer. I feel confident that he would say, of everything he's ever done, this is his best work.
1: If you compare his work with Beyonce.
0: Yeah.
2: Yeah.
1: And then with me, I mean, I don't know how he's telling the difference. Because we're so similar.
0: Yeah, I was thinking the same thing.
1: In style and in talent.
2: That's right. You're carbon-based. End of list. Yeah.
0: But yeah, so I do want to tell some of the story behind this guy. I think it's interesting that, you know, reached out to Jamil saying, hey, we got this partnership with WGTE. We want to sort of evolve our, you know, we had the same theme for 2 years mm-hmm. on the podcast.
2: Which was just me weeping.
0: That's right. That's right. And so reached out and said, hey, would you be interested in doing this? And he, I mean, responded right away, which first of all, like, is just a really cool thing to be able to text someone with that kind of resume and star power.
1: And you're not used to people responding that quickly to you.
0: No, you guys don't respond that quickly to me. And you guys haven't done anything cool.
1: That's right.
0: And so, sorry, Matt. That's I was talking right. about Gretchen.
2: Yeah, sure. Yeah, that's right.
0: And so he agreed right away. He was like, yeah, I'm in. I'll do it. Sends me the demo, mm-hmm. and then included this like joke part at the beginning because he wanted me to hit play and then just like be like, oh God, that's terrible,
2: sure.
0: right? Like, no.
1: We fell for
0: and
1: it.
0: And so I decided to play the same joke on you guys, and I sent it, and Gretchen responded in all caps with like 18 exclamation points, I love it. Yeah. And then didn't even make it to the real song.
2: Did I respond?
1: I thought that was it.
2: Yeah, that sounds about right.
0: Yeah, Matt did not respond. Yeah. I still don't
2: yet.
0: Know.
1: We have a theme song on the show that plays.
2: We're doing a show.
1: Intro.
0: but it is great. So the kind of the vocal, you know, and now the 419 mm-hmm. Is really cool. And then of course the actual song that he produced for us, you'll hear throughout the show behind some of our like sponsors and promos and things like that. So it is still what he intended to be on the show is still incorporated. But it's great. So a huge shout out and thank you to Jamil
2: and a local talent. To your point,
0: yeah, we had him on the podcast. And I remember asking him, you know, and I've asked a few people this question, like, why do you live in Toledo, right? Like, you could live anywhere. And quite honestly, like, I got to believe his career would take a different direction mm-hmm. or a different trajectory if he was in L.A. or New mm-hmm. York or, you know, Nashville or some, you know, Atlanta, some music city. Mm-hmm. He raises a family here chooses the lifestyle that Toledo gives.
2: Yeah.
0: And I think that's important. So I want to caution myself saying like, hey, he'd be more successful if he was somewhere else.
2: Sure.
0: Because success is defined differently for everybody.
2: That's right.
0: And I think, you know, when you look at it and say, hey, I want to live in a community where I can raise a family safely. I can know my neighbors and I can, you know, make really almost anything happen. And oh, by the way, he still gets a chance to work with Eminem, Beyonce, and a ton of other artists that I don't know their names, but a huge
2: Steely Dan.
0: That's right. I think he produced the beats.
2: I will tell you, he also has the best eyebrows in Northwest Ohio, and I don't mind saying it on the show today.
1: There's no competition.
2: No, there's some competition.
0: Thanks, Gretchen.
1: You're welcome. They
2: are called the best color person in the
0: district. It's a Tuesday edition of the 419. When we come back, we're going to be joined by Zachary Huber from the Toledo Lucas County Public Library. It's part of our conversation. You know, we try to have conversations with folks making a real impact in our community. The Community Foundation supports us in doing that, and we're excited to have that conversation with Zachary when we come back on the other side of this break. It's the 419. We'll be right back.
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0: 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Thanks for being with us.
6: Thank you.
0: Tell us, I know you've had a couple different roles at the library, but let's talk about what is your current title and current role at the library?
6: Yeah, so just 6 months ago, I started as a department manager at the main library, and my department's fact and fiction. So I'm in charge of all facts, and I'm in charge of all fiction.
2: That is a big responsibility. Yeah, which one do you prefer?
6: I prefer the fiction side.
2: Yeah,
6: it's
2: sure.
6: What most people are coming for anyway.
2: That's right. They're starting to blend anyway.
6: Yeah.
0: Just on the literary side.
6: Right, exactly. But no, that is the... if you've gone to main library, it's the back portion of the building where a majority of the collection is. If people are just coming in to browse and check out books, that's my area.
1: Very nice.
0: What drew you to that role in that position?
6: So it's very much traditional, like librarianship, you know, the reference questions that you're getting, the research, the portion that you would immediately think of a library, that's kind of where I wanted to come back to. I spent about 6 years doing some specialty work in the small business and nonprofit department, and it was time for that change up, but also kind of that coming back to where it all started for me.
1: Can you talk in general about what someone has access to when they have a library card?
6: So that is a big question.
1: Mm-hmm.
6: So when someone has a library card, not only do they have access to, you know, everything that we think of with books, but they're going to have access to a lot of specialty knowledge with our team. They're also going to have access to a lot of specialty services. So, for example, just in my department, we have the home delivery service. So if someone can't make it to any of our branches for any medical reason, they can sign up for a delivery every month. They have access to our computers, the internet, copying, faxing, all of those components, but also some of those other services like our local history and genealogy group, our small business and nonprofit department. So there's a lot of different specialty departments just at main library alone that whole world opens up to them.
0: It's, you know, our library is Sanger, and we also love going downtown to the main library as well. But like when my kids were younger, I felt like we, you know, would visit libraries like amusement parks, right? That
1: yeah.
0: It was like this like destination visit because they all sort of had their own personality, right? So we'd go out to the King Library in Sylvania because the kids section there is just unique and really cool. We'd go downtown. But my kids love going to the library. I appreciate that there are no longer late fees because
2: you're
0: at least one of my negligent monsters will you know leave it under his bed and we'll find it a month and a half later.
2: Sure.
0: But I mean each of them take a reusable bag to the library, and I swear each kid's walking out with 15 books every time, and it is amazing.
6: Yeah, it's one of my favorite questions to answer is, how many books am I allowed to check out? And the answer is, the limit does not exist. So they can check out as many books as
2: how
6: they want.
2: How fun is that? That's exact opposite of how we answer that question at the Metro Park system.
6: About books?
2: You can take nothing out.
6: Oh, true.
2: Zach, where are you from? How'd you get into this line of work? Why is this, obviously this works for you. How'd you get to there and why is that true?
6: Yeah, so I actually spent most of my life so far in the 419. I was originally from a small town called Coldwater, Ohio.
2: I love Coldwater.
6: Really? Yeah, you know, yeah. Coldwater.
2: I spend a lot of my springs there.
6: Yeah. Okay, I'm not going to believe that for a second.
2: Yeah.
6: But.
2: Do you know the Smiths?
6: I have heard of them.
2: They are so kind.
6: Yes, they are very kind people.
0: All right, so for those of us that aren't familiar with, so I know Coldwater, Michigan.
6: Yeah. So like I said, very small. It's still a village. So it's in Mercer County, so very close to the Indiana border, but still in the 419. And I went to college at Ohio University, so I briefly left the 419. But I actually studied magazine journalism, very specifically magazine journalism.
2: And what a growth industry.
6: Right, and that's why I am where I am. No, I went into newspaper layout design for a couple of years after I graduated, and you know, it wasn't for me. It was second shift work, and it was all it was very hard to connect with the community that I had just moved into. So I walked in. I was living in Indiana. I walked into the library there, and I was like, "This feels right."
2: Cool.
6: So I moved back
2: home.
6: In
2: Indiana.
6: Anderson, Indiana.
2: So I go from Coldwater to Anderson.
6: Your favorite
2: Indiana.
6: Two places. You know, you've been following me my whole life.
2: Spring, summer. Summer,
0: you don't realize how much he follows you.
2: Yeah. Do you know the Smiths?
6: I'm going to check my social media later.
2: Yeah, I wouldn't.
1: There's
2: yeah.
1: a real feud between the Coldwater Smiths and the Anderson.
2: Not well.
1: Smiths.
2: I can tell you whose fault that is, but that's a different show.
6: There's a big divide there.
2: Yeah, it's the Indiana Smiths. What an uppity group of jerks.
0: But so walking into the library in Indiana, and you're like, I'm home.
6: Yeah, it was nice to see how alive it was. And so Anderson as a community had obviously experienced, you know, a little bit of that Rust Belt experience as well. And so it was nice to walk into that space and see a buzz with the community, even in a slightly depressed area. And so I moved back to Ohio and originally kind of set my sights on that, but started with nonprofit work. Worked in Findlay, working for an arts nonprofit while I got my Master's of Library Science, and then hopped over to the University of Findlay for a little bit, and then this position opened up, and it was so perfect because it was libraries, but it was serving nonprofits, which I had just worked in.
2: Zach, your folks are community-oriented. They are in the nonprofit business. What is your upbringing that kind of pushed you into this or made you want to do this as a result of rebelling against them?
6: So when I worked for that small nonprofit in Findlay, it was one of those experiences where everybody did everything. There were only four of us, so we all had to learn how to do everything. And so I loved that, and I really wanted to take that experience and find ways to help other organizations leverage their community resources. Mm-hmm. And not everyone thinks of a library as offering that very specific set of resources, but that is honestly, when you boil everything down, no matter what, a library is connecting people to resources. And it was then my job to connect people to those specific things that might help them, you know, find, create a database of people to fundraise for, or what were those, grants that they could go seek through our grants database. So it was, again, just connecting people to the right resources through the lens that I had with that nonprofit experience.
0: I was thinking of a library. Like, we had this conversation with, with Adam Levine about, the
2: museum.
0: What
2: a waste of time.
0: And, I think about, the museum as sort of being this place that just has old things, right? That it isn't about innovation or kind of, looking forward. It's just about, this time capsule in the past. And I think, it's easy to think of a library just as a bunch of shelves with books.
2: Mm-hmm.
0: And then, I felt that way until, really when we moved back to Toledo probably about 10, almost 15 years ago. I interacted with and started to pay attention to the small business services that the library provides. And I've got a number of nonprofit clients that rely on going there and getting help with finding those donor databases. Talk to me a little bit about that department and those services that people may not
2: realize. Also, is it unique to Lucas County? I love our branch. I think the leadership is exceptional. I love the Lucas County library system, but I might not be familiar with others. Is that a unique offering to our library system, or is that sort of ubiquitous?
6: I would say it is the version that we have is pretty unique.
2: Cool.
6: So we were part of a cohort across the country with urban libraries and their business services, and so we were uniquely lucky to not be tied to working a reference desk, a service desk, and being able to meet one-on-one with people. That felt like it was the most unique component across the board. You'll usually only find this service at urban libraries.
2: Okay.
6: There's not a lot of capacity at smaller libraries, but most of them still had to juggle other things. And so we had a dedicated team toward that. And again, just kind of expanding on that idea of meeting one-on-one, that's what we would do is set up a time with folks, because we knew that the conversation wasn't going to be here's a quick recommendation and you're on your way. It was going to be a whole conversation that was going to take time to explain. And I always saw that as the benefit. Mm-hmm. It is a scary thing to start, whether it's a business or a nonprofit, or even if you already have one, it's a scary thing to navigate. And so we were the people who knew the language, who knew the terminology, and could explain things in a way that was going to make sense to someone who just had never done that before. Even something as simple as starting an LLC, not the most complicated thing to do once you know how to do it.
2: Still a step.
6: Exactly.
2: Right, in a barrier, you know, the legalese of that. Gretchen is an attorney, allegedly, but that is intimidating.
6: Right, and it opens you up to a lot of potential scams. And once you open something like that, it is all public record, and you're going to get something in the mail that looks very convincing. So we get to be the people that say, don't do that. That is not something that you're going to want to follow up on. Yeah. That is just something that looks like they're trying to get to.
2: I'll tell you what, I was helped out early on, and that's why I knew that the Nigerian prince that I was funding was legit.
6: Yeah, that is good. That's great.
0: Yeah, the number of, when I started my first LLC, the number of letters that I got in the mail telling me that I have to post some sort of employment disclosure, safety, flyer, something in the break room. And I'm like, what do you mean break room? I'm working out of my house.
6: Right.
0: And it's just me. Like, what employees need to know that, you know, this is a safe workplace, or like...
6: Right, you're trying to run your business. You don't have time to figure out all those little things that could pop up that might be a little scary.
0: What did a typical day look like for you in that role?
6: So when we first started out, it was completely one-on-one based. We were just appointments or potentially walk-ins. But over the years, we tried to build some additional components to that. So we started to go to branches and offer appointments at branches. But what we saw was, it was working. Our numbers grew every single year. We were serving about 1,200 people
2: that first year.
6: Mm-hmm. And there was just two of us.
2: Yeah.
6: And then it grew the last year, so that I moved just over this last year to my new position, and we were serving 4,400 people with between our classes, our one-on-ones, our partnership events. So the need was very much there. But what we saw was we needed a stable home base. Mm-hmm. So about 2 years ago, we took a space at Main Library and made it the Small Business and Nonprofit Workspace. So that became the home that where people could come for that service, and we could have our partner organizations come in and also offer their services. So it just kind of spiraled.
1: Do you have a favorite nonprofit or a small business that's now running that you helped get started?
6: Yeah, so I have my favorites.
2: Amazon.
6: Because I can claim that. No.
2: Yeah.
6: I have my favorites because, you know, that we did spend a lot of time with people. One that I think I would draw attention to is Families for Fitness. They were a really small organization that came about, and her name is Marsha, and we've talked about her in the past with some of our publications before. And Marsha came in, and she had just gotten a grant, but that was about as far as she had gotten, and she knew that she needed to learn how to do it on her own. She had some outside help with that. And so we had countless one-on-one sessions on going through the steps of that.
2: At the risk of putting you on the spot, where is the boundary of your role? Meaning, you had to have gotten a business come in or a business suggestion that made no sense on paper or even in the market, in your opinion. What is your role of... and when does it begin and end saying, like, this doesn't make any sense to me and you should not do this?
6: That's a really good question, honestly, because it is hard. It's a really good question. It is hard to navigate that, actually, because we're librarians at the core. We are not business advisors. So everything that we would do, we would try to tie it to something else. And so we had these expert ways of making that conversation happen. So a lot of it was around creating a business plan. And so if we could point them to the right thing that says, okay, well, maybe these numbers aren't aligning, the research
2: really
6: isn't there.
2: You're familiar with the color red, right?
6: Right. So we would lean on the work that's already out there in the world to try to help that conversation. And, you know, I'm not an expert. You know, there might be something that I don't understand that's going to be the next big thing. So it's also not my job to say no, but it's my job to lead people to the information.
2: The tool.
6: Yeah, exactly, to make that decision.
0: Such a unique perspective on... right? I mean, you think about, you know, the library has all the answers, right? They're all there. And you're saying, well, it's not my job to know all the answers. Mm-hmm. It's my job to point you to them.
2: Yeah, there's a building full of answers.
0: Yeah, that's right. And so, but the idea of, I'm not going to tell you that's a bad business idea. I'm just going to kind of help you walk down the road. And if we get there together, we do. I got to believe, like, what is there a, just I see the number of food trucks that are popping up. Like, yeah. I feel like that, is that kind of a common, like, hey, I want to start a food truck? Is it
2: sort of type of business?
6: It came in waves. It peaked definitely at the, kind of the tail end of like the COVID-19 era, for obvious reasons. And so, yeah, it's always been one of those staple businesses, but that is also one where we also try to make people realize that it's incredibly difficult to do, because it does have a startup cost that you don't think of. But also, you're very limited. And if your truck breaks down, there goes your revenue. So again, we kind of lean into that business plan a little bit. Yeah. But yeah, that one popped up a lot. There were certain businesses that a lot of times it was, you could see it was someone's good heart trying to step in and create something for the community, but maybe it wasn't right for them.
2: Tell us one, if I was spending a weekend in Coldwater. Ohio. Yeah. What's a can't miss experience in Coldwater?
6: Oh God. Well, from the metro parks, there's a pretty good park in Coldwater. Okay.
1: Forget the question.
2: Yeah. You've never been to a real park. I'm
0: kidding. All right. So, Let's take a break. When we come back, I want to talk, I'm sure we'll talk a little bit more about your previous role. I want to talk about more about your current role and really what that looks like day to day. And then also kind of just looking to the future of the library, where from your seat, where you see this going. And I'm sure we'll talk a little bit more about Coldwater, Ohio, as well.
2: It's going to be a whole
0: got over the best parks in Northwest Ohio.
2: Yeah, well, I've got the trophy to prove it.
0: Well, that's true. And you know what? Let's talk about some awards, too, because I know the library has won a couple of those.
2: Yep.
0: So we'll do that and more when we come back on the 419.
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0: 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With Matt Killam, Gretchen DeBacker, I'm Kevin Mullen. What can people expect on the show?
2: It's going to be an hour, a reminder of why this is a great place to live, work, and play.
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0: Welcome back into the 419. We're talking to Zach Huber, the fact and fiction manager at the Toledo Lucas County Public Library. Your previous role is where you and I interacted quite a bit, working with small businesses and nonprofits. You know, you talked about some of the organizations that you really liked. I mean, from a partnership standpoint, this obviously wasn't work you guys were doing alone. Who are some of the partners in the community that are helping do that work?
6: Yeah, and I actually would love to draw attention to the ecosystem that was in the Toledo community for businesses. It's very unique to this space. So we would work with this group originally called the Business Growth Collaborative, and that had a number of partner organizations, and I think we interacted through Jumpstart originally, because they had a cohort of pitching competitions. And so we had this network where we knew, and that was actually the leveraging point for us, is we could make referrals to these organizations. And we all had our own areas of expertise. So we might have someone who would come in with the business plan, and they would need to work on their financials. Well, again, we're librarians. I am not an accountant. So we would send them over to Small Business Development Center at the Chamber of Commerce to work with someone on their financials. So that ecosystem allowed us to automatically plug into all of those services, and really the library ended up being like that entry point into it. They would start with us because, you know, we were going to kind of honestly weed out a little bit of it before, you know, someone shouldn't automatically start at one of those organizations. They should maybe have done a little pre-work first. So a lot of groups would start with us, and they would then enter into that ecosystem.
0: Awesome.
2: Yeah.
0: I mean, Jumpstart was where we first connected. Mm-hmm. loved that organization, and I think the work they were doing was so needed in our community. And I think, you know, it's an area where we've sort of struggled as a community to figure out how we hold and kind of maintain and fund that kind of work. Mm-hmm. But my first interaction with that was watching Jira Stewart pitch her vision for Jira's Heavenly Suite to break out of the basement of One Seagate, get her own space.
2: And she's almost single-handedly killing my stepdad.
1: Yes.
2: She's on Bancroft.
1: Within walking distance.
2: And he walks to it on a daily basis. She's probably there right now. So the new role, I'm interested in how this functions, right? So again, repeat the title.
6: Manager of Fact and Fiction. Yeah. So that's the department. I mean, it used
2: that
6: to be.
2: That covers everything. It's
6: it
2: a big
6: is
2: game.
6: All things. So it used to be two separate departments before we renovated in 2019. So you could think of it as the humanities desk and then the business technology science desk became one. So that was the fact and the fiction that made that.
2: That's exactly how I think of it anyway.
0: Business was the fiction part.
6: Sometimes.
2: Yeah, that's well said. How does all this work on a daily basis? I think people, walk into a library and just see everything out, but how does it get there? How do you make decisions annually on what should be there, potentially what shouldn't, what's mothballed? How do you decide those things?
6: It takes a lot of folks, and especially at Maine Library, it takes a lot of folks. But, it's changed over the years. So once upon a time, librarians were making those individual purchase decisions for their library, but now it's all centralized. So we actually have two people who work in collection development at Maine Library who do a lot of that purchasing. So they are making those I would not easy decisions. It's not easy, but the ones that we would know we would purchase no matter what. You're James Patterson's. But they rely on the librarians who are talking to our customers to hear a lot of those materials and make those suggestions. So it's really, it's the public that's informing that.
2: Interesting.
6: We also love our local authors. Those are easy adds to our collection. And then, of course, the opposite of getting books is how do we get rid of books? And so some things over the years are just a little less loved, a little less well-known, and they naturally go. But at Maine, we have that extra space that we get to keep a lot of those things. So we'll have books back from the 1800s, and we have two secret levels of basement storage below the building that are just, again, full of those books that people might need for research, but maybe have seen better days and shouldn't be maybe handled a lot.
1: What are you seeing the difference between, traditional book and the audiobooks, which you can get through your app, which I love, and check those out? Are you seeing growth in the audiobook side?
6: So e-media, so that will cover both audiobooks and e-books. It has increased over the years, but it seems to have kind of plateaued a little bit at a certain percentage, and I think that's around 30-40% of people use that. When I'm working with customers at the library, we'll go through our catalog, and a lot of times the people who are physically there in the building might not be interested in the e-media. I might say, we don't have that title, but we do have an audiobook, but they might not be interested in that because they wanted to get that physical copy. So it just depends on the person. About 30-40% people.
0: Are you an avid, I imagine you're an avid reader.
6: Mm-hmm.
2: To say that contractually?
6: I do. Yeah, it's part of the job.
2: Yeah, sure.
0: About how many books are you tearing through in a year?
6: So I have to say I love a large book. So I don't get through as many because of that. I like to get those books where you dive into that world building.
2: Yeah. I didn't realize you were head of the excuses department.
6: Now you know. So I usually set my goal around 50 books a year.
2: Good Lord, that's me too. Yep, that's
1: great. You know there's only 52 weeks in the year.
0: I love that you qualified this with, I don't get through that many books.
2: Yeah.
0: And then said 50.
1: Ooh, I've not read 50 in your lifetime.
2: I thought that was, I didn't know there were 50 books total.
6: you got to come in. That's my reading goal, but I also often have to do books for our book clubs, which we have a number of book clubs through the library, and so I'm one of the leads for the horror book club.
2: Oh, cool.
6: And then sometimes I'll sub for one of my staff members at the coffee shop book club. Very different books.
2: A horror genre that you're particularly inclined, is that something you read on your own.
6: It's actually a growing, like a trending topic right now. Like people love horror and romance right now. Maybe not together, but maybe.
14: Those are often the same thing.
0: That actually explains.
2: Right, that's right. Yeah, those are kissing cousins. The title of my favorite book.
0: We may need to get Kel2 Collective to come back on and address that.
2: We've asked this for a number of people that have come on that have a certain expertise. Is there a national group that you look for in terms of, I guess trends feels like a lame way to ask it, but it's the only way I know how to, for national library trends or what the collection should look like? What is the pantheon or gold standard that you look?
6: Yeah, there are a lot of organizations. Some of that stuff with like collection development, those standards have been around for decades, and it's usually individual to what you want the collection to be. But we have the ALA, the American Library Association, and they has many sub organizations like the Public Library Association, which is kind of where I spend a lot of my time. And then we also have a great state level organization, the Ohio Library Council.
2: Okay.
6: And because of our size, there's the Urban Library Council. So the librarianship field, we love a group.
2: Yeah, sure.
6: So there's a lot for us to stay in touch with, and it has to do with your individual work.
2: Interesting. Yeah. And also, I'll do the bragging for you. In terms of a gold standard, our library system represents that. You have a pretty impressive piece of hardware that you've won in the last few years. Mm-hmm. Do you want to talk a little bit about that?
6: Yeah, we won the National Award, which is through the Institute of Museum and Library Science. And we, only a couple libraries are awarded, and museums are awarded that every year. And so
2: where do you get it?
6: The IMLS is it's located in Washington, D.C. And it's, I think we won the medium size award.
2: Yeah,
6: so
2: cool.
6: Pretty special.
2: Yes.
6: And very few receive that award ever, especially in any given year.
2: And it is awarded to the institution by the president, by the first lady,
6: it's through the federal government. So it is the president. Yeah.
1: Why are libraries in this climate and their welcoming position important in the world?
6: Yeah. Libraries are and will hopefully always be that third space. So it doesn't matter who you are to come into our building and use our services. And it's almost like a natural equalizer.
2: Mm-hmm.
6: We're all in that building.
2: Have you read that book?
6: The Equalizer?
2: Yeah,
6: is it a book? I didn't even know it was a book.
2: I don't know either. But it's a great series of movies.
0: I promise you, there is a book titled The Equalizer.
2: Yeah, I'm sure. Have you read Teen Wolf 2?
6: I have not. That's not on my list.
0: Yeah. That was a book first?
2: Yeah, of course it was. Crime and Punishment.
6: Not only are we a host to outside organizations, but we do have our own programming. But something that I always like to tell people is, I believe this came out in the late 90s, the book Bowling Alone.
1: Yes.
6: And then the documentary that was made off of it, Join or Die, really about the decline of civic participation and how that has separated us. And so I see libraries as the solution, one of the solutions to that. Not everyone has the ability to pay to join a bowling league, which is what Bowling Alone is about. So we have those programs that anyone can come to, and we're not going to charge for anyone to attend those. And like I said, also open to outside organizations.
0: You guys are an incredibly welcoming organization in our community. Doors are open for everybody. Part of what makes you so welcoming is just how kind-hearted, I think, certainly you, Zach, and everybody at the library have had great interactions. One of our requirements on this show is that you have to show your hospitality in physical form, and you must give us a gift.
2: Right.
0: And I understand that you brought a gift.
6: I do, yes.
0: As is your appropriate payment to be on
6: all
0: the show.
6: All right.
2: The tribute?
6: The unboxing.
2: Oh, yeah. We'll give it to you since you're dressed like Santa.
1: Yay.
6: So you
0: yes.
6: get your nice. Very own Winter Reed hat.
1: Now this is going to go in my head and not on the shelf.
0: You know what? It matches.
1: It does.
6: All you have to do is sign up for Winter Reed and you'll get another one. So.
1: Is that true? Tell us briefly what Winter Reed is.
6: So Winter Reed and then the complimentary Summer Reed program.
1: It's a nice hat.
6: So everyone that signs up for either of those, you get an automatic registration prize, which is what this hat is.
1: Nice.
6: And it changes from program to program. But we just want to get folks to read.
2: Yeah.
6: And so all you have to do for the winter read is read two books by the end of February, and then you're entered for additional prizes. So
1: you have to read.
6: You do have to read. It could be an audiobook.
1: Okay, good. Where can people get information about all of these programs?
6: So it's going to be on our website, toledolibrary.org.
2: Great website.
6: We have a number of tabs, and under we have programs and services will probably be the primary ones, as well as a research tab for people who are looking for it for that as well.
1: Thank all right, you so
0: Zach,
1: much.
0: It's now time for Gretchen's wacky quiz.
6: All right.
2: Yes.
0: I'm going to ask four rapid-fire questions. Gretchen's going to ask you for your favorite thing, in Toledo, and Matt's going to ask you to describe the region in exactly 9 words.
6: Let's do it. Oh, wow. That's
0: I randomly draw a card out of our rapid-fire questions, and they always surprise me how applicable they are. What is the worst job you could have?
6: The worst job I could have? Something where I'm alone and not talking to anybody. I don't know what that is. I guess let's say, I was gonna say telemarketing, but that would not be, I'd be talking to somebody.
1: Yeah.
6: But I've done telemarketing, and it was not great.
0: If you could be any flavor of ice cream, which flavor would you be?
6: I would be peanut butter cup.
2: Yes.
0: What were the last two books you read?
6: The last two books. So I'm reading a series right now, and it's called Dungeon Crawler Carl. And those were the last two books that I read, both in that series.
1: Wow. Okay.
2: I would say cool, but I wouldn't mean it.
0: What do you think is an important life lesson?
6: An important life lesson is don't overstress about things. And that is something I'm still learning every day.
1: That's a good lesson. What's your number one most favorite, or what you would describe as the best thing in our city?
6: The food. I love the restaurants. There's so many good options, and there are new ones forming every day. So I love the restaurants around
1: Agreed.
6: Here.
2: All right. 9 words to describe the Toledo or the region.
6: Okay.
1: These could be fact or fiction. Doesn't matter.
6: Oh, but I have all of them at my disposal. So a city that does not give up on itself.
2: Wow. And the bonus.
6: Yeah.
2: That is a great answer.
1: Best one.

0: Story.
1: That's right.
2: Thank you so much for having me on the program and for the work you're doing. As you got cool things going on, be it fact or fiction.
3: Come on down. Program.
2: Yeah, love it. Thank you very much, Zach Huber, Toledo Lucas County Public Library. 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
2: Welcome back into the 419. Our friends at Destination Toledo encourage you to be a tourist here in Toledo, whether you live in Toledo or not. And there's some great opportunities to do that. We're joined now by Steve Miller, the general manager of the Huntington Center, the Glass City Center, Stranahan Theater. Have you added anything else since last we talked?
7: Not that I'm aware of, no.
8: He's taking over this studio as well.
2: All right, perfect. And the general manager of the 419.
1: Yeah.
2: What does that role entail? What is GM?
1: Why have you done this to yourself?
7: Yeah, right. Well, we talked with the Stranahan Theater about 2 years ago about trying to help out there. They had some challenges with some capital stuff. They've had some challenges with some staffing and really wanted to take the Stranahan to the next level. And so we were able to come to an agreement, because we're a management company, right? So I work for Lucas County for the Huntington Center and the Glass City Center, but I don't work for Lucas County. I'm a manager for a private management company. And the same thing at the Stranahan Theater. The Stranahan Theater Trust owns the Stranahan Theater. And they wanted, a professional management company to come in and run that. And so there's a general manager out there. His name is Joe Santiago. He's doing a great job for us out there. But I supervise the theater and help out there. And then the Huntington Center and the Glass City Center, it's amazing that we're in the 18th season of Toledo Walleye Hockey.
1: How about that?
7: And I came here in 2008 to open that building.
1: From where?
7: From Grand Rapids, Michigan.
1: Sure. All right.
7: And it's been a fun run. There's been a lot of fun stuff that's come through the facilities. We just did a $70 million renovation of the convention center, thanks to the Lucas County Board of Commissioners committing to that. And so now the convention business is starting to pick up. There's a lot of stuff going on. I mean, obviously I can toot your horn a little bit with the Metro Parks doing the stuff across the river from us. That's just another thing for tourists to do when they come to visit us and do their business in the convention center and have their fun outside.
1: Sure, and that is in tandem, potentially for one of the first times in our region, right? I mean, we do plan and design based on what we think this should look like, congruent with one another. But Steve, what was little Steve Miller like? Were you organizing things your whole life? Were you always a great manager of time
8: and
1: space?
8: Putting on shows?
7: Right.
1: Yeah. I mean, are you a sports enthusiast? Do you go to shows? What little free time you've now allotted yourself?
7: Well, I can tell you just a quick 30-second history is I'm from a small town in Michigan called Homer, Michigan. Everyone calls me Homer Simpson.
1: I love Homer.
7: Yes. So I went to the University of Michigan. I was the first person since 1980. If you remember Greg Barton, who was the Olympic kayaker that won gold medal in 84 and 88.
1: I love Greg Barton.
7: He's from Homer, Michigan.
1: But
7: I was the first person to go to there since he went in 1980, so in 10 years. And
1: that's a big deal.
7: It was overwhelming for me.
1: Yeah, sure.
7: Coming from a small town of...
1: How small? I mean, how big is Homer?
7: About 1,600. I graduated my class with 72 people.
1: How about that?
7: It was pretty small, and I got to Michigan and really had a awakening.
1: Yeah.
7: Because I wasn't ready for college. And I came home. My mom actually was a school teacher in Homer, and she was my teacher for 2.5 years for certain subjects because the school was so small there wasn't another teacher to teach it. And I came home with a C minus, a C, and a B, and my mom went, "What the heck happened to you?" And I said, "Well, it's hard."
1: Yeah, right.
7: And so I gravitated to sports. I was an above average athlete, wasn't a great athlete, but I played football, basketball, and baseball in high school and walked onto the Michigan baseball team and threw five throws from the outfield and took 10 swings. And Bill Freehan was the coach at the time. And he said, son, we really appreciate you coming out, but we won't need your services.
1: Sure.

0: So I got into the sport management side, and so I drove the Zamboni for hockey games at Michigan for 2.5 years, and got into the sports and entertainment world, and then kind of pivoted with one of my professors at Michigan who pushed me to Ohio University. But believe it or not, in Athens, Ohio, the Ohio University Sports Administration program is the number one program in the country.
1: Interesting.
0: And Athens, Ohio.
1: Were you ready for that jump?
0: I was ready for that jump at the time. Yeah. And then I ended up working for the Charlotte Hornets for a little bit and then ended up in Grand Rapids.
1: What year were you with the Hornets?
0: I was with the Hornets in 95.
1: Okay.
0: They were on a consecutive sellout streak. I think the last I remember, they were at about 930 in a row that they had sold out.
1: That's post Larry Johnson Mourning?
0: That was with Larry Johnson. He was there. Okay. And Alonzo Mourning, they were the stars at the time.
1: Yeah, so that was Muggsy Bogues.
0: Muggsy Bogues. Yeah. I played golf with Muggsy Bogues.
1: Yeah, he is 5'3", to everyone know, right? Is that that's
0: 5'3", and can dunk.
1: Yeah, he can dunk. Curry. A tennis ball.
0: Yeah, well, his dad.
1: Del
0: Curry.
1: Dad.
0: Yeah, it was his dad. Yeah.
1: Now, you've actually played more defense on an NBA team than Del Curry did. That is natural sports trivia fact.
2: So Journey brings you to Toledo. You open up the Huntington Center. Mm-hmm. The community was not unilaterally excited about the transition from Storm to Walleye. But now, 18 years later, it's safe to say that...
0: Hook, line, and sinker. No pun intended.
1: Nailed it.
2: What other things? So obviously, we know hockey takes place in the Huntington Center.
0: Yes.
2: What other events and activities are happening there?
0: I mean, we're doing concerts, you know, family shows, the Disney on Ice, the professional bull riding. We raced motorcycles there a couple weeks ago. We've got an event next Saturday called the Redneck Brawl, if you remember the old Tough Man competitions.
1: Of course.
0: So Michigan versus Ohio next Saturday is going to be in the building. So we've got some pretty unique things that take place. But, you know, my goal when I came to town, it's coming from Grand Rapids, you know, they're kind of out on a little island. So the routing, if you know the business, the routing is important. We're 50 miles from downtown Detroit. So there's a challenge with us getting a lot of shows all the time because if they play Detroit, the promoters think that the people are just going to drive to Detroit. And so it was my job to really educate the promoters that Toledo is its own market. And I think that we've had some very good success.
1: Absolutely.
0: And I think it's not just because of me. It's because of the staff taking care of folks. But it's also because Toledo sells tickets. They love to go to shows. And they'd sometimes buy at the last second, but they love to go. And so I think we've kind of punched above our weight a little bit in that we've gotten the Eagles, we've gotten Elton John twice, and we've gotten Luke Bryan, gotten Chris Stapleton. We've gotten some pretty big acts that have been able to play our market because we sell tickets. And being able to convince the promoters to do that and the agents to do that has made a big difference in us being able to pick up the shows that we get.
1: I do want to talk a little about this, and I don't know if this would be boring to others. It's certainly not to me, but talk to me a little bit about the planning of this or years out. First of all, how many years out ahead do you plan, Steve? And is day one of that planning on a whiteboard, or how do you fill a calendar?
0: Well, it starts out with the way our lease is set up with the Walleye. They get 3 weekends a month to send dates to the league for games. So that's why the majority of the Walleye games are on Fridays, Saturdays, and Sundays.
1: Okay.
0: And it's for them to be successful. That's want to play on the weekends, right?
1: So those are locked in.
0: So they're not necessarily locked in, but they submit them to the league. I get 1 weekend a month to lock in, and so that's when I pick Disney on Ice and professional bull riding and monster trucks.
1: Do you find the inventory of things that are available?
0: Well, the family show inventory is pretty easy because those are every year events.
1: Okay.
0: The concerts typically book anywhere from 4 months to about a year and a half out. And it's all a function of routing. It's all a function of what's playing Detroit, unfortunately, for us.
1: Mm-hmm.
0: And making sure that we're able to, if we get the show on a Wednesday, as an example, maybe they play Detroit in... 45 days, so there's a little bit of separation between the events, and then just working on the calendar to route those events because everybody wants to be on a Friday and Saturday. If every day was a Friday and Saturday, I'd probably be sitting at home doing nothing.
1: Right.
0: But it's not that way.
1: Yeah.
0: And so we're playing
1: That's
0: shows.
1: That's how I live my life, Steve. Like every day's a Friday and Saturday.
0: That's right.
1: Yeah.
0: Exactly.
1: Yeah.
0: And so we're working to get the shows into the building, and typically we get Wednesdays, Thursdays, and sometimes Fridays. It's rare that we get Saturdays unless the Walleye schedule happens to fall where they're on the road that weekend because they always submit those dates to the league. They submit 60 dates, and then they get 36 confirmed dates. And then we release all those dates, and we try and fill the rest of them.
3: What's the quickest turnaround that you've ever done?
1: Great question.
3: For between events?
0: The quickest turnaround that we've ever done, well, in Toledo, we haven't done what we call a quick change, but when I was in Grand Rapids, we had a basketball team and a hockey team, and so we would play basketball at 1 and we'd play hockey at 7:30.
1: Holy cow.
0: And so when the game would end at 3 o'clock, we'd have an army of people, about 60 people, to go out, and we would flip the rink in about 2.5 hours.
1: But in Homer, there's only 12 people, so you guys are constantly doing everything all the time. So you are perfectly.
0: That's right. And that's when I'm out there slinging glass and making sure it works.
1: You're the mayor and the fire chief.
2: So talk about Huntington Center, Glass City Center, massive renovation. It's a beautiful facility.
0: Yes.
2: You've done a wonderful job with that. The ballroom is incredible. I just love the concept of that renovation. Where the ballroom is now, that has what I think might be one of the best views of Fifth Third Field in our community, of that balcony there overlooking the ballroom. But that was unused space above
0: our loading dock.
2: Yeah, and now it's this beautiful facility. What types of events are coming into Glass City Center?
0: Well, you know, the ballroom was a game changer. Originally, when we were designing this renovation, the ballroom was going to be on Summit Street, out in that motor court between, you know, the old Seagate Hotel and the new Hilton's now. Their ballroom was going to go there. Well, then they realized that, and you don't really notice it, but the slope is about 9 feet from the floor of the convention center to the road. So there would have been a 9-foot wall on Summit Street, and would have kind of been uninviting and wouldn't have looked well. And so the consultants that we worked with said, well, why don't you just put it above the loading dock? This makes sense. And we're kind of like, wow, why did we think of that?
1: That's what I said. That's right. I've been saying that
3: for years.
1: Yeah.
0: And it's really been a game changer, because we've been able to get, you know, a lot of great conferences and conventions, and our food and beverage revenue has increased. We were doing about $850,000 in food and beverage revenue before we opened it, and we're doing over $2 million now. And so it's really made a big difference. I mean, obviously, with you being the former president of the Rotary Club, I mean, we do all of our Rotary meetings on Mondays. And honestly, that's helped us sell the ballroom, because there's a lot of business people that have fundraisers, things are going on, and they're like, wow, this is a great space.
1: Steve, it is such a complicated business, right? I mean, you have so many different moving parts, and you need so many bodies to execute all this. Just out of curiosity, what is the sheer number of people that work on all the venues that you oversee?
0: Well, we have in the Huntington Glass City Center, we have 42 full-time employees. That includes our maintenance staff, operations staff, and then we have about 350 part-time seasonal employees. That includes concessions workers, part-time cleaning staff, changeover and operations people that help out. It is an interesting business in that everyone thinks that there's so many people doing the work, and there are. There's just not that many full-time people, because in our business, we can go, you know, 5 or 6 weeks in a row, and then maybe have 3 weeks off.
1: Yeah, sure.
0: And so you've got to kind of manage that process, and it can be challenging at times, because right now is really our busy time. Believe it or not, it's freezing cold, but we're really busy.
1: Yeah, tell me, what does Steve Miller's downtime look like? I mean, how do you disconnect? How do you, or are you just incapable of doing that?
0: I mean,
1: you're only 26 years old. You look terrible.
0: Right. I'm pretty incapable of doing it, I'll be honest. I guess in my spare time, I'm an official. I work high school football, high school basketball, and I umpire Division I college baseball. And actually, I'm on the sub list for the Mud Hens. I do 2 or 3 Mud Hens games a year.
1: So you are a baseball junkie.
0: I'm a baseball junkie. There's, I think, coming up on less than 2 weeks before spring training starts. I can't wait.
1: There you go. Are you a Tigers fan?
0: I'm a huge Tigers fan.
1: Okay.
0: They disappoint me every year, but yes, I'm a huge Tiger fan.
1: Yeah, all right.
2: And Steve is a fantastic official. I've had a chance to see, I think, some basketball, and I know football games. You do a wonderful job with that. That is truly thankless job.
1: I was going to ask, Steve, of all these things, at the risk of putting you on the spot here, what you and I run each other with some regularity in our lives. What, you are great at this. What characteristics makes you good at this?
0: And officiating?
1: No, the whole ball.
0: Oh.
1: Yeah.
0: You know, I think you've got to be organized. Mm-hmm. You've got to have people skills. Mm-hmm. You've got to be able to work with your employees, because I guess I'm one of the old school employees that works all the time.
1: Yeah.
0: You know, if you put in a 15-hour day, I still show up the next day at 8 o'clock.
1: That's
0: probably
1: right.
0: Not very smart, but I still do. And our younger folks that we have now are smart, and they budget their time appropriately.
1: They have a balance.
0: Yes.
1: Yeah, that's right.
0: And I get frustrated sometimes because they're off.
1: Right.
0: And I want an answer to something that I can't get right away, and then I have to think, well, you know what? They're probably the smart people.
1: That's right.
0: They're having fun and doing things. And again, I have a lot of fun. I've been married to my wife. We'll be coming up on 30 years in June, and she puts up with it.
1: Yeah.
0: And understands it, and gets frustrated with it sometimes.
1: Certainly, yeah.
0: But she's been great. She's been the rock for all of us. You know, we've had two daughters that we've raised. And
1: now where are they?
0: One lives in Guam. She's a marine ecologist in Guam. Okay. She's getting her master's degree. And then
1: we're sponsored by the Guam Convention.
4: I was going to say, perfect. It was a previous joke on the show, but do you actually know the capital of Guam?
0: Is it Tuman?
4: No, we have no idea.
0: Okay.
1: Yeah. This isn't that show. This is not an education. You can say anything.
4: The fact and fiction guy just left.
0: I was just there 2 weeks ago visiting her, and it was great. It was 85 and sunny, but the 14.5-hour flight from Detroit to Seoul.
3: What's the best snack to buy at a walleye game, and what's the number one thing you would say? Someone's going to book a convention. They're having a big dinner. What's something on your menu that you would recommend they absolutely have to order?
0: You know, the best thing at a walleye game, it's so funny that we just do. We're really good at hamburgers, hot dogs, nachos, and popcorn. I personally love our chicken fingers with fries. From a convention perspective, you know, I think that we're going to take care of you. We're going to make sure that you have a good time. We're going to make sure that everything is good. From a food and beverage perspective, you know, our chef does a really good risotto, believe it or not.
1: Sure.
0: And when you're making risotto for you and the three of us, it's one thing. When you're making it for 700 people, it's a little different.
1: Yeah.
3: It's magic.
1: Yeah. Yeah, that's right.
4: You mentioned basketball. You're an official Glass City Wranglers professional basketball team here in Toledo is now playing at the convention center.
0: Yes, they're going to be in one of our exhibit halls. We're setting that up. I believe the first game is February 27th.
1: All right.
0: We're really excited about having them in downtown, having some great conversation with Josh and his team. They're really excited about being downtown. I think that they think this is going to be a game changer for them. They've been playing at local high schools over the past few years and kind of jumping around, and they kind of want to make downtown their home. I think, obviously, their ultimate goal would be to end up moving over to the Huntington Center and playing over there. But we're going to take baby steps and grow this thing the right way.
1: Smart.
0: And Josh is really thinking this through.
4: We're coming up on the end of our time here today, but I'm curious, you know, we talk about tourism and being a tourist in and around Toledo. Folks that are attending, you know, walleye hockey games and concerts and, you know, Nate Bargatze and, you know, a record-setting attendance there, what's the radius that folks are coming from?
0: For hockey, it's really about a 60-mile radius, but for concerts, it pushes into 90 and 100-mile radiuses. I mean, we get a lot of people from Ann Arbor. We get a lot of people from south of Findlay and Lima area that come. I mean, the Nate Bargatze that just happened here last weekend was a 3-5-hour radius.
3: Wow.
0: And, you know, with the weather that we had that came in, we got a lot of phone calls because people were driving that far. And, you know, we still had 93% of the people show up, which is
1: amazing.
0: Great.
1: That's great.
3: Yeah.
1: Absolutely.
3: It looked like a great crowd. Yep.
4: Congratulations.
3: Yep.
4: You're doing great work.
1: No kidding.
4: I mean, you've got three beautiful facilities that I enjoy visiting each one of them every time. So thank you for that. Thanks for being on the program.
0: It's great.
4: He's Steve Miller, the general manager of Huntington Center, Glass City Center, and oversees the Stranahan Theater as well. We appreciate you being on the program. When we come back, we'll wrap up this Tuesday edition of the 419.
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4: Welcome back into the 419, wrapping up a Tuesday edition of the show. Man, just another good day talking to good people.
3: Mm-hmm.
4: I'm curious, so Steve Miller manages, you know, some of the coolest facilities in our region. Curious, what was the last big event you attended in the Huntington Center, Glass City Center, or Stranahan Theater?
3: Huntington Center, I think, was a Rotary meeting, and Stranahan was the Nutcracker, December.
4: Glass City Center, Huntington?
3: Glass City Center, yeah.
4: Huntington, did you go to the Nate?
3: No, I didn't make it.
4: All right.
1: Huntington, I took, it was walleye game, and it was packed. I made it to the national anthem before Ruby, my youngest, decided that this was not for her. And I would say from Stranahan, the last time I was there, I got to perform with one of our previous guests in the Nutcracker. So I got to be part of that show, which was a wonderful honor, and got to see a little bit of the behind the scenes of how all that functions, as Steve mentioned today. And although he's been doing it for a long time, and Steve is a humble guy, but the overwhelming amount of orchestration that happens with a relatively small staff, like, as he mentioned, is really interesting to me.
4: And I don't know that I've ever seen him, like, stressed, right? I just think there's a, and maybe some of that's what helps him be a, you know, sports official as
1: all
4: well, is just that.
1: Yeah.
4: Being able
3: I wanted to see
4: just,
3: if he still drove the Zamboni. I forgot to ask him that.
4: We'll have to ask. That's a good question.
3: Yeah.
4: Do you want to drive the Zamboni?
3: I do.
1: Yeah, me too.
3: I would totally. Or I would. They let kids sometimes sit on that little seat in the front.
1: We do as well.
3: Yeah.
1: Yeah. At the ribbon.
3: Yeah.
1: People love Zambonis.
3: They do.
1: An odd love affair.
4: Is the Zamboni at the ribbon? Is it a normal size Zamboni, or did you have to get it custom?
1: Yeah, it's a normal size Zamboni. Yeah.
3: It's not a test of masculinity.
1: Yeah. It's an average size Zamboni. What a rude.
4: Also had a great conversation with Zach Huber from the library. I mean, certainly I'm excited about, you know, his new role and what that means for him in the library. But he did incredible work with the Small Business Center, and that's just a really cool kind of service and resource for our library that we don't regularly think about.
1: I also like the thread between our guests, and just a coincidence, but probably not an uncommon story. From smaller towns have come to a big place, certainly bigger than they're familiar with. Everyone talks about the downsides to a small town, but this is Coldwater, Ohio, then Anderson, Indiana, Homer, Michigan, and found that Northwest Ohio is the best place to live, work, and play, which of course is the premise of this program.
4: Well, and both individuals helping us sort of punch above our weight as a community as well, right?
1: With, well said.
4: I mean, a, you know, absolute award-winning library and, you know, real class act facilities that are bringing, you know, from a convention center, without that renovation, we're not getting some of the events and conventions that come into our community that drive revenue, hotel stays, all of that.
3: I'm going to make you both sign up for the winter read at the library.
4: All right, so we're going to skip right past that. Let's see what happens. 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
1: Today from the Ohio Newsroom, segregation in Ohio schools.
2: 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Cancer. For some, it's one of life's fiercest foes. 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
1: Today from the Ohio Newsroom takes you around the state, connecting you with news and neighbors from all over Ohio. I'm Kendall Crawford. More than 70 years ago, the Supreme Court ruling Brown v. Board of Education deemed separating children in public schools based on race unconstitutional. But according to researchers from Stanford and UCLA, racial divides still exist in Ohio classrooms today. The state is among the most racially segregated in the nation, according to a report by the Segregation Tracking Project and advocacy group Brown's Promise. Ann Owens co-led the Segregation Tracking Project. Hello.
3: Hi, thanks for having me.
1: To start us off, help us understand how you define racial segregation. In the modern world, it doesn't look like schools explicitly banning students of a particular race from attending, right? What form does it take?
3: That's right. Prior to Brown versus Board of Education decision in 1954, school systems were able to legally discriminate and separate children of different racial groups. And today, we don't have policies that explicitly do that, but because of vestiges of residential segregation and other educational and housing policies, we do still see that students of different racial groups often attend separate schools.
1: Okay, so how did Ohio fare?
3: Ohio did not fare great on our racial segregation metric, which examines the degree to which white and non-white children are attending the same versus different schools. It had the fifth highest level of segregation.
1: Were there any common denominators between the most racially segregated schools? I mean, what can we attribute this to?
3: Contrary to perhaps popular imagination, many of the most segregated states are not states in the South, states that did have, sort of legalized segregation prior to Brown versus Board of Education. Instead, we see high levels of school segregation in a lot of other states, Midwestern, Northeastern states. And a lot of this has to do with how states set up their school system. One reason that schools are highly segregated is because districts are highly segregated. And so a lot of the states that have high levels of racial segregation have a lot of different school districts. And those lines end up separating children across those district lines before they even choose a specific school to enroll in. But this is also due to other education policies. So for example, the expansion of charter schools in many places leads to higher levels of racial segregation. When people have more school choice, they aren't necessarily choosing the most integrating option for their children.
1: And how are students impacted?
3: When school districts have higher levels of segregation, there are larger achievement gaps between white and black students or poor and non-poor students. And those gaps tend to grow more quickly in highly segregated places.
1: Okay, so how can we as a state address this issue?
3: In Ohio, a very high degree of segregation is happening between districts. It does point to the need for the state to get involved and thinking about, are there ways that district lines can be slightly redrawn to encourage integration? Are there cross-district line plans that can allow students who live in certain areas to attend school in other districts? And then outside of education policy, what sorts of housing policies and economic policies can help reduce economic and housing inequality in ways that can perpetuate residential integration that can then feed into school integration?
1: That's Ann Owens, UCLA sociology professor with the Segregation Tracking Project. Thank you so much.
3: Thanks for having me.
1: That's all today from the Ohio Newsroom.

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1: With yet another death confirmed this week among U.S. troops in the Middle East, service members and their families are worried about what comes next.
2: Sometimes it's really difficult. 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
3: she's doing something really important, and, you know, that's the important thing. It's her job.
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0: Experimental peptide therapies could be getting the green light soon. Today, a panel of advisors to the Food and Drug Administration recommended the federal government lift restrictions on several of these compounds, which have become wildly popular in the wellness and longevity space. The meeting kicked off this morning. It continues through tomorrow. NPR health correspondent Will Stone has been watching. Hi.
1: Hey there.
0: So, Will, why is the FDA looking at these peptides now?
1: Well, at the moment, these trendy peptide therapies cannot be made legally in the U.S. unless it's for research purposes. That means patients cannot order them from a pharmacy. To be clear, there are peptide drugs that have been studied rigorously in humans. For example, the GLP-1 weight loss drugs. The ones we're talking about here are very different. These are not FDA approved. They have not undergone large, well-controlled trials in humans. They are, however, promoted heavily online. They're often taken as injections for injury recovery, muscle growth, fat loss, athletic performance, metabolism, and so on. And several years ago, under President Biden, the FDA decided to prohibit compounding pharmacies from making many of them because of safety concerns. But demand has not gone away. Health Secretary Robert F. Kennedy Jr. has publicly said he would like them to become available again. So this committee is making recommendations on whether that should happen.
0: And you've been watching all day. So what argument have you heard for loosening these restrictions?
1: Mostly it has to do with the perils of the gray market. The panel heard hours of public comment today. A lot of that from the peptide industry. Quite a few people described how patients are now getting unvetted substances online from sketchy suppliers, and it's created a very scary situation. Take a listen to what Dr. Jessica Duncan told the panel. She's with a telehealth company called iVeem Health.
2: Many of my patients are already using these drugs. They're just getting them from the worst possible places. They come for a visit, they hold up a vial with no label, no dose, no ingredient list, something they ordered based on a video that they saw on their phone. They don't know what they're taking or how much.
1: I heard echoes of this from experts on the panel. There has been some controversy because that panel was recently overhauled. It includes a handful of people with ties to the peptide industry, though the Trump administration has said all the members were vetted for conflicts.
0: And Will, how have they been voting?
1: Well, they have seven peptides to go through, one

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1: This final note on the way out today, a couple of interest rate tidbits for you. First of all, the European Central Bank met today, did nothing with its key interest rate. Christine Lagarde and the company, though, did offer a bit more than a hint that it is set to raise rates at its September meeting if need be. Kevin Warsh and the gang at the Fed meet next week. My guess is same outcome. Also, and somewhat related, the national average for a 30-year fixed-rate mortgage, now the highest it's been in a year, 6.58%. Our daily production team includes Andy Corbin, Mika Ellison, Maria Hollenhorst, Sarah Leeson, Sean McHenry, and Sophia Terenzio. Will Story is the supervising senior producer. And I'm Kai Rizdahl. We will see you tomorrow, everybody.
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4: Stardate, July 23rd. Stars follow a lifelong weight loss program. They blow hot gas off their surfaces. Over time, the amount of material in these winds can add up. Heavier stars, in fact, can expel enough gas to make several stars as massive as the Sun. An example is Antares, the leading light of Scorpius. It's in good view tonight, to the left of the moon as night falls. Antares is a supergiant, one of the biggest and brightest stars in the galaxy. It's more than a dozen times the Sun's mass. And it's so big that if you placed it at the center of the solar system, it would extend past the orbit of Mars. But when Antares was born, about 11 million years ago, it was even heavier. Studies in recent years have placed its initial mass at about 15 to 17 times the Sun's mass. Most of the difference has been blown into space on the star's winds. Antares has lost so much of its original weight because it was heavy to begin with. A massive star burns through its nuclear fuel quickly, making its core extremely hot. Radiation from the core causes the star's outer layers to puff outward. That far from the core, the surface gravity is fairly low, so it's easy for radiation to push gas out into space. Antares is fated to expel even more of its mass. At the end of its life, its core will collapse, causing its outer layers to explode as a supernova, blasting most of its remaining gas out into the galaxy. We have more sky watching tips and much more about the cosmos in Stardate magazine. Details at stardate.org. I'm Billy Henry.
5: The big question that's out there right now is, could Saudi Arabia exploit that technology for other purposes at some point in the future? And that's what has so many in the region concerned.
6: I'm Rachel Abrams. That's coming up on The Daily from The New York Times.
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6: From the New York Times, I'm Rachel Abrams, and this is The Daily. On Wednesday, the United States signed a historic deal that allows Saudi Arabia to develop a nuclear program, even as the Trump administration escalates a war against Iran that the White House says is about destroying its nuclear capabilities. Today, David Sanger explains what Saudi Arabia and the U.S. are each getting out of the deal, and why it's prompted worries about nuclear proliferation across a region that is already engulfed in an escalating war. It's Thursday, July 23rd. So, David, when I saw this news about this Saudi nuclear deal, I will confess I was surprised. I had a bunch of questions, but I assume that you, longtime Washington correspondent, nuclear expert, were probably not quite as surprised as I was.
5: Not surprised, because this has been brewing for a long time. More than 10 years, actually. Mm. But it has taken many different forms. So the question is, what were the terms? And the core of it is that Saudi Arabia gets to build at least two nuclear reactors, probably more, that this will last for three decades, and that the business will largely go to American companies, which is to say Westinghouse, which, even though it has significant Canadian ownership these days, is still a big jobs provider in the U.S. So what the United States gets out of it is an extension of the president's determination to export American goods and to make sure that American allies are tied to American energy systems. Mm. But there's a catch, as there always is with things nuclear, and that has to do with the question of who makes Saudi Arabia's fuel and what kind of inspections the Saudis agree to. It's entirely a civilian energy program, which means that its intent is to help Saudi Arabia build nuclear power plants the way many other advanced economies have, including many countries that don't have nuclear weapons. Think about Japan or Germany or South Korea. But the critical problem comes in the supply of nuclear fuel. If you are making your own nuclear fuel and enriching uranium up to, say, 3%, well, that's fine. That's the level at which you can use that uranium as a source for your nuclear electricity generation. But if you keep enriching up to 90%, suddenly you have the makings of an atomic bomb. Mm. And so the whole effort from the 1950s forward has been to find a way to let countries produce nuclear energy without getting the stuff they need to divert to a nuclear weapons program.
6: Just so I'm clear, David, this deal is about providing Saudi Arabia with fuel, right? Not letting them enrich their own fuel, which would avoid the threat that you just explained.
5: Well, Rachel, that's where this deal gets very vague. It allows the Saudis to purchase the nuclear reactors, which will take years to build. But it doesn't resolve the question of whether they are making their own fuel or whether they are buying it from someone else, including the United States. Instead, it refers that to a committee to go study the question of whether or not it even makes economic sense for Saudi Arabia to make its own fuel.
6: Okay, I want to back up just for a second, though, David. So I want to talk about the origin of all of this. Like, when and why did these talks begin in the first place?
5: Well, Saudi Arabia wanted a deal for the same reason all of its Arab neighbors want deals. They all want nuclear power. They want to build modern societies. They're conscious to some degree of the environmental effects. One of Saudi Arabia's most prosperous neighbors, the United Arab Emirates, decided back 20 years ago they wanted nuclear power plants, and they struck a deal with the United States in 2009. And today they have four nuclear power plants that are up and running. But to do that, they had to go reach a deal with the U.S. that every country that's using nuclear technology of American origin has to go strike. It comes out of the Atomic Energy Act of 1954. What it means essentially is, if you are going to buy U.S. technology,

get Saudi Arabia into the nuclear power game with some of the world's best equipment. But the big question that's out there right now is, could Saudi Arabia exploit that technology for other purposes at some point in the future? And that's what has so many in the region concerned.

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5: This is The Daily. I'm Rachel Abrams. Back to my conversation with David Sanger about the United States' new deal to allow Saudi Arabia to create a nuclear program and why it's prompting fears about nuclear proliferation across a region already engulfed in an escalating war. So, David, if this deal is, theoretically at least, a plan for Saudi Arabia to develop nuclear power for civilian purposes, as you explained, walk us through the concerns that that has raised.
6: Well, the first concern people are worried about has to do with Saudi Arabia itself. Mm. It's made pretty clear that if Iran ever gets a nuclear weapon at some point in the future, it's going to build one too. But right now, it doesn't have the fuel to go do that. If at the end of the day, the Saudis get what's called the nuclear fuel cycle, that they are allowed to go produce and enrich their own uranium, the concern is that the same engineers who are enriching to 3% to go feed Saudi Arabia's new nuclear reactors could, on their night job, go over to some secret laboratory and enrich up to 90% and be able to go build a bomb.
5: In the secret bunker in the hills somewhere.
6: That's right. And we've seen it happen before. North Korea said it was just producing nuclear fuel for its reactors before it built the bomb. Iran has always maintained that its nuclear program is completely civilian in nature. We don't believe them. And so in the Saudi case, if in fact they ultimately end up being able to produce their own nuclear fuel, the world is going to want to know that that's not being diverted to a bomb project. And remember that United Arab Emirates deal that I mentioned to you?
5: Right, yep.
6: It's got a little codicil in it that says if any country in the region gets a better deal than we got, we have the opportunity to go back and have consultations with the United States about whether we should get that deal as well.
5: Oh, so they can go back and be like, we want what Saudi wants.
6: Absolutely. It's like the most favored nation treaty for nuclear power, right?
5: Mm-hmm.
6: So they may well demand that they get similar rights. And imagine other countries that we want to go sign nuclear deals with in the future. They're going to say, well, you did this for the Saudis, so of course you'll do this for us. Egypt would love to have nuclear power. Many other countries would. But the question is, do you make them sign on to the kind of standards that the Bush and Obama administrations insisted on for the UAE? Or do they get the same deal that the Saudis just got?
5: Whoever's actually worried about this new Saudi Arabia deal, David, can those people actually do anything to stop this agreement?
6: Well, these agreements have to go in front of Congress, not just the Senate, but both houses. And Congress has 90 days to vote a resolution of disapproval of the agreement. Now, it's conceivable that such a disapproval vote might pass, particularly if there's a new Congress that's voting on it. We'll have to see after the elections. But even then, the president could veto the resolution. And to override the veto, you'd need two-thirds. And it's not clear that those votes would be there. So if you had to ask me to guess today, I would guess that President Trump is going to get this through.
5: So I presume that this deal with Saudi Arabia makes the negotiation that the United States is trying to have with Iran right now on this very issue that much harder.
6: I think you're exactly right, Rachel. And the fact of the matter is, we have different rules for our friends and for our adversaries. And while it doesn't look that way on paper, no one in the United States complains to Israel about the fact that it never signed the Nuclear Nonproliferation Treaty and is widely known to have an arsenal of 100 weapons.
5: Right.
6: Pakistan and India didn't sign, right? But we complain much more about North Korea, a clear adversary. Well, you're seeing a little bit of that here.
5: Mm-hmm.
6: But in the nuclear world, there have always been these built-in contradictions. You know, the rules are different for the five original nuclear weapons states, right? The United States, Russia, China, Britain, France. When the first nuclear treaties were written, it was understood that they were going to get to hold on to their weapons. And the idea was to keep other countries from getting them. That's a fundamental unfairness, and it's why the Nuclear Nonproliferation Treaty requires all countries, even nuclear weapon states, to begin moving down towards zero. Not that we really do that.
5: But okay, if we're talking about trust, we have got to talk about the fact that Saudi Arabia is not a longtime ally of the United States in some very key ways. They obviously harbored the 9/11 terrorists. There was the killing of the Washington Post journalist, Jamal Khashoggi. They might have been rehabilitated in the eyes of the Trump administration under MBS, but it seems fair to question how far the trust will actually get us in this particular relationship, given that this history of being friendly does not go back super far.
6: It's an excellent point, because nuclear programs last for decades, and your close alliances may not. Think back to Iran. Who gave Iran their first test nuclear reactor? The United States did, back in the days of the Shah. And then the Shah was overthrown, and suddenly this nuclear program is in the hands of revolutionaries who shout death to America. And that's the risk, of course, that you run at any time that you ship out nuclear technology. Now, the U.S. has decided over the years that that risk is pretty small when you're dealing with Japan or Germany or Singapore or any number of other fairly stable allies. But in the case of Saudi Arabia, there's no question that there's a roll of the dice happening here about what Saudi society will look like 30 years from now.
5: That is so interesting, David, because I'm sure that there are a lot of people who did not know or perhaps forgot that the United States had built Iran's nuclear infrastructure under the Shah. I wonder how much you think the Trump administration is thinking about that as sort of a cautionary tale, right, as they're finalizing this deal with Saudi Arabia.
6: Well, I certainly hope they are. And they argue that while they have loosened some restrictions, there are other restrictions built in here, and that the United States will be so enmeshed in the Saudi nuclear program that if anything was going awry, they would know about it. And they also make the point, think about the Saudi alternatives. Yeah, it would be great if they bought from the United States, but if they can't strike their deal with the U.S., they're going to do it with China or with Russia. And neither of them are going to require any significant nonproliferation agreements. This is the classic debate about how you wrap countries into your network, not just of defense suppliers and so forth, but into all of their networks. It's the question that's come up over artificial intelligence, that if we don't open up our best products to other countries, particularly allies, they'll go elsewhere to the Chinese. And so one way of thinking about this nuclear deal is that we've taken a big step back from 15 years ago when we struck that gold standard arrangement with the UAE. Another way to think about it is we're in an era when power has to do with your networks, and keeping Saudi Arabia in the electric grid and building nuclear power with the U.S. is a better alternative than letting them do it with someone else.
5: David Sanger, thank you so much.
6: Thank you, Rachel.
5: David Sanger is a White House and national security correspondent for the New York Times. In a Truth Social post on Thursday, President Trump shifted his stance and said that the nuclear agreement already signed with Saudi Arabia, quote, will be approved, but is totally subject to Saudi Arabia joining the very respected and successful Abraham Accords. That would require that the Saudis establish diplomatic relations with Israel after all. The president's social media post put the agreement's immediate future into doubt.
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0: The new version of customer service hold music is Chatbot Hell. From American Public Media, this is Marketplace Tech. I'm Megan McCarty-Carino. Four months ago, Dylan Thompson ordered two e-bikes, one for himself and one for his fiance. But only one e-bike ever arrived. He got a notification that the second one had been delivered. But when Thompson went to look for the $1,700 package, it was nowhere to be found. His quest to find the missing bike sent him on a journey through what he calls chatbot hell. He wrote about it for Wired.
7: Over the course of the saga, of the 3 months plus trying to find the bike, I reached out to, obviously, FedEx, who claimed to have delivered the bike to me, even though I never received it. I reached out to the bicycle company that I purchased the bike from. I reached out to my bank and my credit card company, hoping to get, you know, refunds or cancel the transaction. And I also reached out to my local police department. And throughout the entire process, I found it extremely, extremely difficult. And when I say that, I mean I spent hours and hours of my week for multiple weeks trying to contact these various organizations, often finding myself stuck back in this loop of talking to chatbots that would either not refer me to a real person or would make me jump through a million hoops and rings to talk to a real person. And in the end, I would ultimately just get sent back to the next organization, which would then have me talk to many more chatbots again to try to find a resolution.
0: And when you say chatbot, are you sort of referring to like you were on a computer interface, like it directed you to a computer interface, you're talking to a chatbot, or are these like voice, AI voice agents? Like what are they?
7: Yeah, very often both. I mean, obviously anyone who's purchased something in the last several years has had an experience with probably every version of these. More often than not, though, I actually found myself on the phone with these businesses or trying to be on the phone with them and realizing that the first line of communication for essentially every organization that I could possibly come in contact with is an AI chatbot. I would say the most shocking of these was with my local police department, which there's essentially no way in the city where I live, and I can't speak for other places, to file a non-emergency police report and speak to a real human unless you, I guess, go down to the station itself. And I would say that's when the point really got hammered home that feels, at least from the experience of the person on the other end of the phone, designed to keep you away from the possibility of speaking with a real person who might hear you out.
0: Sadly, this kind of frustrating experience with customer service is not exactly new. You write about this industry concept called sludge. What is that?
7: Yeah, sludge has existed in plenty of forms, and everyone has interacted with it at some stage. You know, you call a customer service line back in the day. Maybe you're listening to the sort of stock orchestral hold music for so long that eventually you actually give up. But The reality is that some organizations likely do this. Others maybe just have these systems in place and that happens to be the result of it. But yeah, AI has certainly given Sludge a new face, a new form, and it essentially is just another way for companies to put a wall between you and their organizations at large, and sometimes comes at the cost of human employees. So a chatbot can deter customers better than you could help them out.
0: That's Dylan Thompson. His story appears in Wired. Nicholas Guillen produced this episode. I'm Megan McCarty-Carino, and that's Marketplace Tech. This is APM.
8: 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I'm Michael Barone. 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

0: Welcome to WGTE's Summer Radio Festival, your daily hour for music discovery across genre. I'm your host, Mickey Miller, here to share artists from local, national, and global stages. Tonight, we'll have music from the classical stage. Jack Quartet's recent collaboration with flutist Claire Chase for Terry Riley's playful and rich reflection on the ending period of life. We'll also hear joyous and velvet art song performance from baritone Will Liverman. We'll start with the 2026 release from Claire Chase and Jack Quartet. These are two selections from foundational minimalist composer Terry Riley. We'll begin with the dreamy Holy Liftoff Chorale, first notated in cartoon form. Following that, the Tragedy of What We Lost. This is a memorial to the victims of the Uvalde, Texas school shooting. Gives way to Birdsong.
1: The Holy Liftoff.

We heard selections from Terry Riley's Holy Liftoff, a recent release and collaboration between Claire Chase and Jack Quartet. We'll return to Jack Quartet shortly, but first, let's hear from Grammy Award-winning American baritone Will Liverman. He's joined at the piano by Jonathan King for these four songs by Margaret Bonds. They're settings of poetry by Edna St. Vincent Millay.

Baritone Will Liverman with pianist Jonathan King. We heard four songs by Margaret Bonds. Next, we'll return to Jack Quartet. This is music by Caleb Berhans. Contritus, which draws inspiration from Catholic prayers of contrition and penance.

We heard Contritus, music performed by Jack Quartet, a phenomenal string quartet that curates and performs programs from a variety of musical styles by established and emerging artists. The ensemble includes violinist Christopher Otto, violinist Austin Woolerman, violist John Pickford Richards, and cellist Jay Campbell. I'll make sure their information and all the recordings we hear on WGTE Summer Radio Festival are linked on my socials. You can find me on Instagram or Substack at Mickey Miller FM. We'll return to baritone Will Liverman with pianist Jonathan King next. This is A Sable Jubilee, a song cycle written by composer Jasmine Barnes and librettist Tessia Quarting.

music of contemporary American composer Jasmine Barnes, performed by baritone Will Liverman with pianist Jonathan King. That was A Sable Jubilee. Thank you so much for joining me on the classic stage for WGTE Summer Radio Festival. I'll make sure these albums and everything we hear on Summer Radio Festival are linked in my socials. You can find me on Substack or Instagram at Mickey Miller FM. I hope you'll consider perusing the complete albums and maybe even supporting the artist directly. 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